Thank you. Moved back during the pandemic. I moved back. We had bought this very old, funky, rambling hacienda adobe in Taos, New Mexico, and I had hoped to retire there someday. But when the pandemic hit, we were living in Austin, Texas, and it was as you can imagine, we had, you know, it was like a Wild West show there when the pandemic hit. Spent many years in New Mexico and much of my childhood, and so it was like coming home for me. I just fell in love with it, and I fell in love with the Southwest and the West and the Old West. So I made a record that was just all songs and stories about characters that I knew in the West and in Wyoming and in New Mexico. And so I called it Songs from the River Wind. It was the only non-political record that I've done in like 10 years. So it was refreshing to put all that aside for a minute. And so I'm going to do some of those songs from the River Wind. And this is one of them. I took a few cowboy songs or Western songs and changed them to be from a woman's point of view, because all those old Western songs are written by a men. And so I thought, well, we like to ride and rope too, so.

Thank you. And after I put out Songs from the River Wind, because I was grounded, like all of us, we were sort of grounded during the pandemic. So I made a bunch of records, and to that I made a record called Home. And that was also about just finding my home. You know, a lot of people end up going back to, when they're older, they go back to the place they grew up. You see that a lot, that there's something about, you know, all the memories and remembering the person, the energetic young person, hopeful person that you were when you were younger. And so on this Home record, which was a lot about home and what that means to a person, I had finished the record and then I wanted one more song, and I was having trouble conjuring up one more song. Sometimes when you have to write, that's when you can't write. And sometimes I'll do this, I'll go back into my old songbooks. My songbooks go back to 1968. I have boxes of them. And if, you know, you go back and look at those old songbooks, and I was just a teenager then, and all those songs the songs kind of suck, really. They're mostly, you know, like these angst written songs about life and, you know, the tragedy of me. And so, but I did find from 1981, I came across a song, an idea for a song, and I had written the whole song, but it just wasn't happening, but the idea was good. And I think now that I had just put it there for my future self, it was like a song that the older me was meant to write.

Thank you. And then I made a record called Dark Ages, and that's kind of where I am now. Wonder what I wrote that about. And this is just one of the songs on Dark Ages. We'll do a few of them tonight.

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1: Live from the Word Barn, Eliza Gilkison, performing Times Like These from her 2025 album, Dark Ages. A song that reminds us of the hope and beauty still to be found even in the frightening scenarios of current events. Coming up, we'll hear about some of the people and places that have inspired her writing, starting with an old boxcar. We've got more Eliza Gilkison right after this.
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3: Comedian Dale Hughley never felt like he needed a lot of attention growing up to feel seen. In fact, he says he sort of liked not being seen.
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1: 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I'm Rick Ganley. Eliza Gilkison has become one of the most respected artists in folk and Americana music. Her songs have been covered by Joan Baez, Chris Smither, Tom Rush, and Roseanne Cash. She visited the Meadow Stage at the Word Barn in August of 2026, along with Jim Henry, to sing songs that reminisce on old friends and places, and to take requests from the audience, too. 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
5: So I was looking in the weekly newspaper one day, and I saw this sign. It said, for rent in Lamy, New Mexico, boxcar, $15 a month. And it was like, they had my name on it. So I drove down to Lamy and rented this boxcar. And it was an old, like really old boxcar. It was a wooden boxcar. It had, it was on blocks right next to the tracks. And it had like a, you know, shingle roof, and it had, you know, sash windows. And so we lived in it. It had two rooms, had a place for a wood stove, and we, of course, no electricity, and an outhouse. And I remember thinking, where am I going to find that $15 every month? Just last year, I went back to find it, and it's just being reclaimed, of course, by the landscape, and it's just trashed, but it was still there. It wasn't yellow anymore, that's for sure. But here's a song I wrote after tripping around with my friends up in the hills behind the town.

Henry. 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You have to call it out, but... what was that? 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
0: I was getting bit really hard by the things I sacrifice for my job. I really want to just slap my head.
2: Dark Ages.
0: What was that? Oh, Dark Ages, right. Okay. Are you ready for that?
2: Yeah.
0: Okay.
3: Is that what's up now?
0: This is the title track off my latest record, and you'll soon know why I didn't get any airplay.

0: The Crickets helping out Eliza Gilkison, singing Don't Stop Loving Me, an ode to love, both for person and place. We're out back in the Word Barn Meadow tonight for a summer show with singer-songwriter and two-time Grammy nominee Eliza Gilkison. 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
0: Welcome back with more live from the Word Barn from NHPR Music. I'm Rick Ganley. Eliza Gilkison has an acclaimed decades-long career in folk and Americana music, and it's a family tradition. Her father, Terry, wrote songs covered by superstars like Dean Martin, Johnny Cash, and Doris Day. Her brother, Tony, has been part of legendary L.A. bands X and Lone Justice. Blending classic Americana and folk with a strong political voice, Eliza Gilkison puts into perspective the true meaning of human connection. More now from her, along with Jim Henry, live from the Word Barn.

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Thank you. Thank you. 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

0: Thank you all so much. Thank you, thank you, thank you, thank you. It's a lovely evening. 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Thanks to Jim Henry again. All right.
1: Husband.
2: Eliza Gilkison, recorded live from the Word Barn in Exeter, New Hampshire, August 19th, 2026. I'm your host and producer, Rick Ganley. 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

Be able to take your phone calls tonight, but please listen to us live on Sundays from 7 to 10. Hang on and enjoy. Thanks again for listening. Welcome to the Folk Show,

Cheryl Wheeler and 75 Septembers on The Folk Show. And we started up with one of my favorites from Louis Collins and Guy Wolf. And I think that was Guy Wolf. And that was Vermont is a Fire in the Autumn. And it sure is. Boy, the foliage has been pretty astounding this year. I hope you've been enjoying your Sunday, and I thank you for joining us here for the Folk Show. We've got some tickets to give away for the Merry Black Trio. They are performing at the Nelson Town Hall on October 4th. They've also got some workshops going on that you might be interested in from 11 until 12:30, presented by the Monadnock Folklore Society. So if you'd like to win tickets for an afternoon show at the Nelson Town Hall happening on October 4th with the Merry Black Trio, you just stick around. We'll be giving away tickets a little bit later on. Here's one now from Richard Schindel. This is The Folk Show at NHPR and Vermont Public.

0: kissed her twice at the speed of light and time stood still. That's Chris Smither on The Folk Show. I heard he did a really great show over at the Park Theater with Peter Mulvey last night. And Peter Mulvey performing over at Dub's House Concerts next weekend. I'm going to give away tickets for that house concert a little bit later on. You'll hear some Peter Mulvey this evening as well. Also in that last set of music before Mr. Chris Smither, you heard Richard Schindel. He has a show happening in Peterborough on the 10th at the UU Church. And that was from his live album and a tune called Mary Magdalene. Way back there, as you know, Cheryl Wheeler and Louis Collins. You are listening to The Folk Show, and I'm so glad you're here.
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0: That's the Hen House Prowlers and Subscription to Loneliness here on The Folk Show from their latest album. Also in that set of music, you heard The Cuckoo Bird from James Houlihan's latest On a Wing release. You heard Bella White, The Way I Oughta Go, from her album The Way I Oughta Go. And Bella White, a star from Alberta, Canada. The Avett Brothers, This Land Is Your Land. And way back there, the Brothers Comatose with A.J. Lee and Blue Summit with Harvest Moon. I don't think you can see that harvest moon this evening, but the sentiment is what I really love here on The Folk Show. Thanks for joining us. I'm Kate McNally, and you're listening to Vermont Public and NHPR.
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4: 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The greens and yellows and chartreuses. You're still living here with me. I'd rather be lonely.

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1: 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John Miller before that, Cornbread and Pinto Beans. Joe Troop and the Truth Machine with Running from the Weather. 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
2: 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Weather mostly cloudy with a chance of showers statewide this evening, clearing into some patchy fog after midnight. Overnight lows from the low 40s in the north of the state to the low 50s toward the south and seacoast this evening. 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
1: Good evening, I'm Kate McNally. Welcome to the encore edition of The Folk Show. We won't be able to take your phone calls tonight, but please listen to us live on Sundays from 7 to 10. Hang on and enjoy. Thanks again for listening.

album. Songs of From the Neighborhood, the music of Mr. Rogers, John Cicada, and Thank You for Being You. Did you hear that? Won't You Be My Neighbor in that tune? This is The Folk Show at NHPR in Vermont Public. Here's Ordinary Elephant. They have

Ordinary Elephant. They have a show at the Flying Goose in New London at 7:30 on Thursday, October 4th. I mean, excuse me, that was Thursday, October 1st. I really do know what month it is. It's going to be October pretty soon. I can't believe it's that time of year already. Old Hat String Band at the Parlor Room in Northampton at 7:30 on Friday the 2nd, while Sol y Canto will be at the Congregational Church in Norwich, Vermont at 7:30. We have some Sol y Canto coming up for you a little bit later on. And the festival Django by the Sea Festival is happening in Kittery, Maine at the Dance Hall, October 2nd through Sunday, October 4th. October 3rd, the Peterborough First Saturday Contra Dance at the Townhouse in Peterborough at 7:30. The Francistown Academy Coffee House in Francistown, New Hampshire. Sam Grisman Project at the Groton Hill Music Center. Groton Mass at 8 o'clock on Saturday the 3rd. Ronnie Arbo and Daisy Mayhem at Burnham Hall in Lincoln, Vermont at 7:30. Sunday, October 4th, Peter Mulvey at a house concert at Dub's House with the potluck at 5:45, shows at 6:30, and also the Mary Black Trio concert is happening at the Nelson Town Hall on the 4th, and that is at 3 o'clock. And there's a workshop with Mary Black Trio from 11 until 12:30, and Garrison star Nene Camps at the Parlor Room in Northampton. So many shows to check out. 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Here's one now from Sura Trunzo.

0: Tim O'Brien, and the pay's a lot better than 6 feet under. And also in that set of music, before Tim O'Brien, what a sense of humor he has. Before that, we heard from Sarah Trunzo, something called In Your Mercy, and way back there, Ordinary Elephant, Relic of the Rain. And we started out with one from Mr. Rogers, thank you, Mr. Rogers, the collection with John Cicada. And thank you for being you and Big Sayota. And that was from the album Firewire from Mary McLeod. McCathick and Chris Newman. I'm Kate McNally, and this is The Folk Show, a chance for you to win some tickets to see an award-winning fiddler in just a moment.
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0: Well, I have a couple of tickets for you if you would like to go to the Nelson Town Hall on October 4th to see the Merry Black Trio. And that show is happening in the afternoon on the 4th. You'll find the trio concert at 3 o'clock. And that'll be just after the Merry Black Trio workshop at the Nelson Town Hall. If you'd like to go see the Merry Black Trio in concert, this is what you're going to need to do. You're going to have to listen for just a moment while I'll tell you that she was a two-time U.S. National Scottish Champion, Scotland's Glenfiddich Fiddle Champion, two-time Maritime Champion, Canadian Novelty Fiddle Champion, First Prize, and American Protégé International, and the MASC International Songwriting Instrumental Gold Prize winner. So you're going to see some really incredible talent if you go to the Nelson Town Hall. And that is at 3 o'clock on the 4th. If you want to find out more details about the show, you can visit the Monadnock Folklore Society's website. It's monadnockfolk.org. And again, that's happening at the Nelson Town Hall at 3 o'clock on Sunday, October 4th. And now for the details about how you can win tickets. First, you're going to need to know the phone number. The phone number is 603-513-7715. Now that you have the phone number, all you have to do is be the fifth caller. 603-513-7715. And the fifth caller will win a pair of tickets to see the fine Merry Black Trio at the Nelson Town Hall next Sunday at 3 o'clock. What do you say we listen to Merry Black on The Folk Show at NHPR and Vermont Public Radio?

0: It's Mary Black and Exhale, the Cliffs of Moher and the Green Hills of Tyrol. Someday I want to get to the Cliffs of Moher, but you could get to, might not get to the cliffs, but you might be able to get to the Mary Black Trio show next Sunday over at the Town Hall in Nelson, and that show's at 3 o'clock. There are workshops in the morning, and if you want to find out more, visit the Monadnock Folklore Society's website for all the details. And we gave away tickets to Matt. He was our fifth caller, and I know he will be happy to hear this recipe for rice as the folk show continues from Sol y Canto.
1: A ver

cannot roll my R's like Sol y Canto can. Arroz Integral from Brian Amador. He wrote the tune. Sol y Canto in concert. That show is happening in Norwich, Vermont, and that is going to be going on October 2nd at the Congregational Church, 15 Church Street in Norwich at 7:30. Now, here's the recipe for their brown rice, 1 cup of brown rice, water just a little less than 2 cups. Okay, you got to measure out that little less. 1 tablespoon of olive oil or vegetable oil, 1 teaspoon of salt. Now, on medium hot burner, you heat the saucepan and add the oil. And when the oil is hot, you add the rice, and then you stir it occasionally until slightly browned and smelling like popcorn. Add the water and salt, stir, cover, and lower heat to simmer, stirring once in a while. And when the water is absorbed, remove the lid, turn up the heat to medium hot, and heat without stirring to get a little sticky part on the bottom. And that's all there is to making this arroz integral from Sol y Canto. And if you can, you can go see them in Norwich, Vermont. And that show is happening on, it's on Friday, October 2nd. And when you do go see them, they've visited us here at our studio. But when you go to see Sol y Canto, please do tell them I said hello. This is The Folk Show. Here's one from Allison Russell.

0: That's true. You're not alone. You're in touch with the Folk Show and all your Folk Show peeps. Ellison Russell on the Folk Show at NHPR and Vermont Public. Before that, Sol y Canto from the album Into Orbita. You heard Mary Black with Exhale, the Cliffs of Moher, the Green Hills of Tyrol. And, you know, way back there, Tim O'Brien and Sarah Trenzo, and starting that whole thing up pretty much with Ordinary Elephant from their self-titled release and Relic of the Rain. I'm Kate McNally. I don't know about rain. We could see a little bit of rain. Our forecast calling for some clouds and showers overnight and still a little bit of rain tomorrow. Temperatures in the 50s and tomorrow night as well. Crews are working to restore power as a result of heavy winds and rain in New Hampshire and Vermont. As of this afternoon, nearly 800 people were still without power in New Hampshire and nearly 100 customers in Vermont still waiting for their power to be restored. And if you have no power this evening, hopefully you're able to join us with your battery-operated devices. And I sure do appreciate you hanging in there with us, with the Folk Show. 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
0: In the next hour, we'll give you a chance to win tickets to see Peter Mulvey at Deb's House in Harrisville. So hope you stay with us. More of the Folk Show still to come right here. My hummingbirds, I think, have left for good for the winter.
4: I woke up today and found a frost perched on the top.

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0: from the tribute to John Anderson called Something Borrowed, Something New. That's Tyler Childers and Shoot Low Sheriff. Before that, you heard the Harvest, excuse me, from Erica Wheeler. And we heard Harvest Home from Fiddler's Five and Urge for Going from Tom Rush.
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0: Good evening, I'm Kate McNally. Welcome to the encore edition of The Folk Show. We won't be able to take your phone calls tonight, but please listen to us live on Sundays from 7 to 10. Hang on and enjoy. Thanks again for listening. You're listening to The Folk Show here at NHPR and Vermont Public. Here's Waxahachie.

Let the harvest go to seed. And boy, I do wish my tomatoes would ripen up. I wonder if anyone else has had a hard time with their tomatoes this season. So they just don't want to, they don't want to budge. And so I guess I'm going to have to put them all in a paper bag and hope they ripen up inside a paper bag. That was Peter Rowan. He had some help on that tune from Del McCurry. And that was from the album, let's see, The Bluegrass Boy. I believe that was the album that that one came from. Yeah, it was from Bluegrass Boy. And also in that set of music, you heard Waxahachie and Right Back to It featuring MJ Lenderman. Tyler Childers way back there with Shoot Low, Sheriff. This is The Folk Show. So glad you could join us. We've got some tickets to give away and we'll take care of that in just a little bit. So if you want to see Peter Mulvey in concert, he's going to be over doing a show at Deb's house in Harrisville. And that's going to be going on next Sunday. So you stick around and you'll have a chance to win tickets to see Peter Mulvey. I guess he did a pretty good show, and that was over in Jaffrey with Chris Smither. He opened up the show, and I guess a lot of people said, boy, I wish I could see Peter Mulvey even longer. Well, you've got your wish, because he'll be over at Deb's house next Sunday. So details about how you could win tickets will be coming up in just a moment here at The Folk Show. This one's from another great songwriter, Chris Stapleton. It's called A Simple Song.

0: Cindy Khaled and Gray Larson. Oh, she has such a lovely voice. And that was called Letter to America here on The Folk Show. Also in that set, a simple song from Chris Stapleton way back there. Peter Rowan with Delma Curry, Let the Harvest Go to Seed, and Waxahachie, right back to it, starting up that whole set. I'm Kate McNally, and I've got some information on how you could win tickets to see Peter Mulvey over at Deb's House. We'll do that in just a moment.
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0: Well, Peter Mulvey is doing a show over at Deb's House, and that is happening next Sunday. And if you want to go to Deb's House and see Peter Mulvey, well, this is what you need to do. You can, and if you want to find out more details about PFMS concerts, which is what Deb's House concerts are connected to, you can go to pmfsconcerts.org, and there's they're going to give you information about the shows that are happening next weekend and beyond. 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So let me tell you a little bit about the shows that are happening. So if you want to check out our folk music and dance calendar, again, it's at nhpr.org. And some of the shows that are happening, well, dances too. You'll also find information about dances. And the information will include the Monday night country dance at the Nelson Town Hall in Nelson at 7:30 on Mondays. And it's a real tradition there. And then the Peter Mulvey House Concert at Deb's House in Harrisville begins with a potluck at 5:45, and the show is at 6:30. And what you need to do to win a pair of tickets for that show at Deb's House, 603-513-7715, is just be the third caller. Caller number 3 gets to see Peter Mulvey, 603-513-7715. Did you know Peter Mulvey drove his bicycle or rode his bicycle from concert to concert with one of his tours, at least one of his tours? He's an avid bicyclist or cyclist, and also really wanted to do his part to save energy. So you can talk to him about it if you go see him at Deb's House Concert on Sunday, October 4th, potluck 5:45. Show is at 6:30. And caller number 603-513-7715. We'll get the tickets while we listen to Peter Mulvey. This was recorded at the Folk Show a number of years ago.

as a tomb. The fools on the screen try to get each other into bed. It's a $40 haircut on a 29 cent head. And you just don't get it. You just don't get it. You just don't get it. Can't you get something else instead?

Talking heads is to tell you where it's at. But when you look behind the curtain to where the puppet master sat, and there's just an empty chair, and the strings are lying flat.

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1: Congratulating Dwayne from Harrisville. He won the two tickets for the show that's going on at Deb's House in Harrisville next Sunday, featuring Peter Mulvey. So thank you so much, Dwayne, for listening to The Folk Show.

0: Brent Cobb from the album Something Borrowed, Something New, a tribute to John Anderson, and Wild and Blue. Before that, from the album Wild and Clear and Blue, you heard I'm With Her and Ancient Light. Amethyst Kia with People's Prayer from the Still and Bright album. And we heard Jerry Garcia and David Grisman with Tony Rice from the Pizza Tapes album. Before that, with Knockin' on Heaven's Door. I'm Kate McNally, and you're listening to The Folk Show.
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2: Blue Note Records was founded in 1939 by German immigrant Alfred Lion. 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I'm Nick Spitzer. 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

0: That's Clarence White and Doc Watson from an album called 33 Guitar Instrumentals and Farewell Blues. Well, maybe farewell for now for this edition of The Folk Show, but we're going to do it again next Sunday. Before that, we heard from Dolly Parton and Nickel Creek, and that was their version of Blowin' in the Wind from the album Those Were the Days. You heard Christina Vane before that from the album Make Myself Me Again, and that was called River Roll. And a really well-renowned fiddler from Vermont, Patrick Ross, and a group called Hot Flannel doing Ophelia from the Patrick Ross album.
1: 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Forecast tomorrow, fog continues into the morning, clearing up for a mostly sunny afternoon. Daytime highs Saturday from the upper 50s north to the upper 60s toward the south and seacoast. I'm Liv Pierog, signing off here in Concord. Have a great evening, and thank you for staying tuned in to NHPR, news from New Hampshire and NPR.
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12: I'd be lying if I said otherwise, but at the same time, it's important to me as a journalist that we witness these things so we can report on them.
13: We hear from a journalist who witnessed Krista Pike's failed execution and have an update on her condition. Clashes between police and school protesters continue in France.
14: You also have now a call for a wider protest coming into next week. So we'll see who will come and join the movement.
13: Why Argentina is introducing new golden passports for rich migrants. Also,
15: the property is small and abandoned. I can even see bottles of homemade sauce left behind by previous owners. Natalie tells me it needs new wiring, new plumbing, and a new floor.
13: Would you buy that house in Italy for €1? All that to come in the next 30 minutes.
16: BBC News with Fiona MacDonald. Lawyers for the Tennessee death row inmate Krista Pike say she is unconscious after surviving 2 lethal injections during Wednesday's failed execution attempt. Hospital staff in Nashville are trying to clear the drug from her system. Ione Wells is in Tennessee.
17: Her lawyers have filed this emergency motion to a court here, asking that all evidence related to the botched execution is preserved. They say that she arrived at hospital and her arms were blistered, burned and swollen, and that she was unconscious and then put on a ventilator. We still don't know exactly what went wrong in this case, although there is an investigation underway to establish what exactly happened. But her lawyers allege that nobody from the

all banished to a special department for D-grade operatives. There's a world of relatable joy here, that even spies can be thwarted by red tape in a large bureaucratic organisation. I met a colleague in the BBC who was the closest thing that we in our large bureaucratic organisation have to a spy. He worked undercover, infiltrating gangster gangs. He told me that the expenses department owed him thousands of pounds because he wasn't getting receipts for food or drink. He said there's no way that he could buy a round in a bar and then ask for a receipt without blowing his cover. I'm delighted by the idea that next time James Bond asks for a martini, shaken, not stirred, he'll also be asking, and can I get a receipt with that? I'm Marnie Chesterton. From the BBC World Service, this is Unexpected Elements.

0: And joining me today, we have two global science journalists ready to take a step into the unexpected. In Wolverhampton, in the UK, Paul Adepoju. Hello, Paul.
1: Hello, Manin, and hi, listeners. It's always fun for me to be on this show. Many thanks for having me on today's program.
0: Oh, lovely to see you again. And in Bucharest, Romania, Andrada Fiscatan. Hello.
2: Bună, Mani. Bună, Paul. Hello.
0: Now, I'm talking spies because this is the show that spies on the stories hitting the news agenda. And each week we take one headline and we use that to inspire an episode's worth of science stories. We bring in experts, archive audio, emails from our listeners, and it all starts with that one headline. Human spies are so last century. Let's get AI to take those jobs.
3: Now comes news of the first known AI hacking attack on a foreign government. Australia said an OpenAI agent breached its national health data portal in June.
4: The AI agent accessed both public and non-public files.
5: But what is an AI agent? Think of it like this. An AI chatbot answers questions, but an AI agent gets things done. They can be unpredictable and carry out tasks in unintended ways with unintended consequences.
0: And oh boy, what an unintended consequence. Yes, this is the story that OpenAI, the company behind ChatGPT, is also the company behind hacking into an Australian government website. So this is the first time that this has been done by a so-called rogue artificial intelligence agent. And unlike actual secret agents, the AI agents can't be locked up for espionage. But at the time of us recording, OpenAI have scrapped the rollout of their latest AI GPT 6.1 Astra system, which performs tasks like browsing the web and using apps by itself. So their head of safety said the new system didn't quite meet the bar of the company's standards. That is our starting point. So we're going to be talking spies, infiltration, secrets, double dealing. Andrada, you are a tech journalist who often covers cybersecurity and sneaky infiltrations. Do you have a favourite story you'd like to share with us?
2: I do. And it's a story from the history of tech, which I enjoy a lot. So picture this, Marnie. The year is 1986. It's the Cold War. The KGB is hunting secrets. And there's Cliff Stoll, an astronomer turned IT guy at a lab in California. And one day, his boss asks him to check why the lab's computer accounts are out by 75 cents. So Cliff conducts an investigation and he realizes that a hacker has sneaked into the system. And that person is using the lab's computers to get into American military networks. I won't give you spoilers, but if you want to know more about it, I highly, highly recommend a book written about this incident by Cliff Stoll himself. The book is called The Cuckoo's Egg.
0: Speaking of cuckoos, can I just point out that they are one of nature's masters of infiltration, aren't they?
2: Yeah, or at least they try to be. They're known for sneaking their eggs into other birds' nests, and they fool the birds most of the time. But it turns out there's this small blackbird in Southern Africa that's remarkably good at detecting cuckoo eggs.

0: the fork-tailed drongo. So an African cuckoo lays an egg in a drongo's nest and hopes the drongo will raise the cuckoo chick. And the stakes are pretty high here, because if that cuckoo chick hatches, it can push the drongo's eggs out of the nest.
1: Okay, but cuckoos are massive, and you mentioned small black birds. I mean, maybe the cuckoo's egg is kind of different looking to the other ones?
0: Well, to the untrained eye, broadly, drongos and cuckoos lay eggs that are pretty similar in size, color, and markings. Both species lay eggs that are pale or darker and may have speckles of different nuances, so the eggs are quite similar visually. Fun fact, sometimes researchers themselves couldn't tell the difference between eggs from the two species when they had a basket full of eggs in front of them.
2: Well, that is quite fascinating. I'm curious to know if scientists themselves are unable to easily spot the differences between these two types of eggs. How will the drongo actually manage to see these particular eggs differently?
0: Well, that's interesting, because the drongo isn't asking, does this look like a drongo egg? It's actually asking a more clever question. Does this look like my own eggs? So each female has her own egg style, just like an artist. So a cuckoo's egg can look perfectly convincing as a drongo egg in general, but still look wrong beside the eggs of this particular drongo's nest.
1: So, I mean, is this a bit like spotting a forged signature?
0: Exactly. Cuckoos can mimic the whole range of drongo eggs, but to fool one particular drongo, the cuckoo's egg has to look like the eggs already in the nest. And that is difficult. Researchers Jess Lund and her colleagues did a clever experiment. They put an egg from one drongo's nest into another drongo's nest and then checked whether the parents kept it or removed it. That let them see how much of a difference the birds would tolerate. The researchers then used those results to model what would happen to real cuckoo eggs placed in drongo nests. And the answer might surprise you. The researchers predicted that drongos would reject about 94% of cuckoo eggs.
1: Wow. Okay, that is impressive. Andrada, thank you very much. Paul, where are you going to take us next on our journey through the sneaky science of infiltration?
2: Thanks, Manny. I've got something that seems to be a unique kind of infiltration, which is getting medicine to the back of the eye.
1: Okay, niche. I don't think I've ever needed to get medicine to the back of the eye. Is it particularly difficult?
2: Not even eye drops? It is, but it's really, really quite difficult to get medicine targeted to the back of the eye. But the eye itself has a barrier that is designed to keep things out. And it makes it very difficult for a drop to actually reach the retina, which is located at the back of the eye. So researchers in China, they did something, they've been doing something that is quite interesting. They have been studying this and they have tested a possible way to get eye drops through to reach the retina. And they've been looking at using tiny bubbles that are referred to as exosomes. And researchers were able to isolate these exosomes from a slightly unusual source. And listeners, it's from pig semen.
1: Pig semen.
2: The semen, okay, of pigs. And though it's important to note that these aren't really the sperm cells themselves, and the proposed eye drops doesn't involve these pig semen directly.
1: Well, that's a comfort. So it is the source of these exosomes. And what are so special about these tiny exosomes exactly?
2: So they are very, very difficult to see. We may not be able to see them with our naked eye. They are quite microscopic bubbles that are surrounded by a membrane. And the researchers found that these particular bubbles can get past the barrier that is at the front of the eye. And as they are able to do this by briefly loosening the tight connections that exist between cells. And so the strange idea here is to use these exosomes, using them essentially has a type of parcel or a delivery vehicle that helps the drug make its way into the eye rather than relying on the drug to find its own way inside.
0: That's fascinating, Paul. And I was wondering, what is it that they actually put inside the parcels?
2: So inside the parcel is an experimental treatment, which is aimed at retinoblastoma. For those that don't know, retinoblastoma is a rare type of eye cancer that mainly affects young children and affects the retina at the back of the eye. So the team in China, they successfully added a molecule to the exosomes to help these parcels target these tumor cells. And they found that it seemingly worked so effectively in mice that had this type of cancer, and the drops were able to reduce the growth of tumor. The drops also were able to preserve the function of the retina. And so that is a really intriguing proof of concept for a way of delivering something that is very useful to a particular place that is very, very difficult to reach in any part of the body.
1: Okay, so if you're looking for something that targets cancer cells in the back of the eye, will this be replacing any existing retinoblastoma cancer treatments anytime soon?
2: I'm afraid the journey is still long ahead. So we've not gotten to that point yet. These were laboratory and mouse experiments and not a treatment that was tested in people. The human system is so much different from the system of the mouse, so we have to consider that. And which means there will still be bigger questions to ask about issues like safety, manufacturing, and whether the same delivery route would work well enough in human eyes. But I consider this to be a lovely example of scientists finding a possible route through a biological barrier and doing this by using some very, very unexpected inspiration.
1: Thank you, Paul. 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The address is unexpected@bbc.co.uk, or you can send us a voice message or a message on WhatsApp. The number is +44 330 678 3080. You can even write to us. We love a postcard. The address is Unexpected Elements, BBC World Service, Cardiff, CF10 4GA. Still to come on the show, cloud hacking for good, as we talk about making it rain. That's after this.
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1: You're listening to Unexpected Elements from the BBC World Service. This week, after an AI agent hacked into an Australian government website, we've been talking about the science of infiltration. Sneaking into places gets a bad reputation. But what if we could use it for good? To get water to places that desperately need it? I'm talking about hacking clouds. The real ones, not servers. To help us out here, we have Dr. Bart Hiertz, professor in atmospheric science at the University of Wyoming in the US. Hello, Dr. Hiertz.
6: Hello.
1: Welcome to Unexpected Elements. Thank you for coming on the show. And what is cloud seeding?
6: Well, cloud seeding is a type of artificial man-made infiltration, if you like, into clouds in order typically to increase precipitation at the surface, falling as rain or snow. So it's a man-made intervention into the weather. There's two types of cloud seeding, essentially, and they're both operationally used in arid, semi-arid countries across the world. And the two techniques depend on the environmental temperature, I guess. When clouds are relatively warm, they stay above freezing, like in warmer countries or relatively shallow clouds. Technique called hygroscopic seeding is used, whereby large condensation nuclei are inserted into cloud in order to create relatively large drops that then trigger the collision coalescence process to make raindrops.
1: When you say condensation nuclei, Do you mean sort of tiny bits of stuff that the water can grab onto and make a raindrop?
6: Yeah, exactly. They are hygroscopic or hygrophilic dust particles. So the water forms around it that condenses upon it, and it forms relatively large initial cloud droplets that start to collide with other droplets and then coalesce to form raindrops and fall out. Oftentimes clouds, especially over continents, they remain rich in small droplets, no more than about 10 to 20 micron, and no precipitation falls from them ever. They may stay for days drifting across a continent. But then other times, especially maritime clouds, tend to have larger droplets from which this collision coalescence process can occur more readily. Anyway, the other type of cloud seeding is called glaciogenic. And this refers to the injection of ice nucleating particles. So not condensation nuclei, but rather ice nucleating particles that trigger the formation of ice in what is called a supercooled liquid cloud. A cloud where droplets remain droplets, but are unstable at temperatures below freezing.
1: I know that there's a substance called silver iodide, which is really crucial to cloud seeding. Can you tell me why it's so important?
6: Yeah, so silver iodide is the most commonly used ingredient in ice nucleating particles or glaciogenic cloud seeding. It activates a supercooled droplet at temperatures as warm as minus 6 Celsius, about 20 Fahrenheit. So it's not quite at freezing. It has to be cold, but not extremely cold. It is typically dispersed pyrotechnically. It's burned, essentially. A propane flame combines with a stream of these particles, AGI, silver iodide, and that's dispersed in the atmosphere from the ground or from an airborne platform, such as an aircraft or a drone or even rockets. The idea is to disperse these particles into a supercooled liquid cloud such that ice initiates in them. And then the reason why this is done essentially is because ice grows at the expense of supercooled liquid. So once you have a few ice crystals dispersed across a cloud, the droplets will typically evaporate and then freeze onto the ice particles. They will then grow to snowflakes and fall out.
1: Nice. Bringing Andrada in.
0: It feels like there are a lot of known unknowns in this field. I was wondering if you had a huge grant, if you were able to study whatever you would like to. What is that one question you would like to find the answer to?
6: For me, the big million-dollar question remains, does cloud seeding work? We've done some field work where we've flown downwind of aircraft that release silver iodide ice nucleating particles in the supercooled liquid clouds, and we've seen clear evidence that it does work in conditions where there's almost no natural precipitation. And so, in principle, we've indicated that it does work. But the question remains, how effective is it in increasing surface precipitation, especially across an entire season?
1: Paul?
2: I wanted to approach it through the lens of long-term and probably how reversible is the effect of cloud seeding?
6: Well, unlike the climate change, with cloud seeding, it's quite reversible because, as I said, it's short-term. It's a matter of hours. At the longest days, these dust particles disappear very quickly from the system. And so it's something that you can stop immediately. And in fact, it is done to target very specific weather systems, a storm system that moves through a target area is then targeted for over the course of a couple of hours to a day or so at most.
1: But aren't there issues with spreading kind of silver iodide throughout a cloud? I mean, silver's got some antimicrobial properties, right? Surely you don't want that spreading nanoparticles of that all over the place.
6: Yeah, there's that concern, certainly, especially if it's released in large concentrations, say from a ground station. The idea is that it's mixed into cloud and then dispersed over a large area. such that the concentrations in the soil, in the ecosystem, in the streams remains small. And in many cases, you know, the two campaigns I've been involved with, there was an environmental assessment requirement and they did samples. And what we heard as part of those projects is that the concentration, enhanced concentrations of silver were generally not detectable above background concentrations. But nevertheless, especially in close proximity to ground-based generators of silver iodide, there may be enhanced concentrations. And it's been written about in the literature. They've measured larger concentrations in that antimicrobial that can affect the soil health and also the stream water.
1: So could you, do you think, use cloud seeding to solve water crises in the years to come?
6: It may help in small amounts. In many places, water scarcity is a long-term problem and cannot really be solved by cloud seeding. In effect, the best clouds to seed tend to be the maritime clouds because of lack of naturally occurring ice nucleating particles and abundance of supercooled liquid in such a cloud. So along coastal areas up and down the west coast, especially towards Alaska in the US, maybe Western Europe, Northwestern Europe, places like coastal Norway, for instance, should be excellent for cloud seeding. But, you know, they get so much natural precipitation, who cares, right?
1: Exactly, that's the problem. Oh, look, I can make it rain a lot off the west coast of Ireland.
6: Yes. So good clouds don't occur all that common in the dry places. That's a challenge.
1: Well, Bart Hertz, thank you so much for coming on to Unexpected Elements and telling us about infiltrating clouds and cloud hacking.
6: Thank you very much. I enjoyed the opportunity.
1: So rogue AI infiltration has taken us to cloud infiltrating of a non-computer-based kind via sneaky cuckoos, equally sneaky drongos, and drugs we can smuggle past barriers in the body. Still to come on the show, the barrier in your brain to keep it safe, and the worrying ways that microbes can infiltrate it. That's on Unexpected Elements after the news.
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9: 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Thanks for joining us for Unexpected Elements. I'm Julia Barnett. 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
1: Coming up after the news, more stories of infiltration from the world of science, including the Trojan horse strategy used by all sorts of microbes to get past our blood-brain barrier into our brains. I talked to the researcher who says its consequences are linked to diseases like Alzheimer's. Plus, we'll be seeing faces in things with stories of pareidolia and the tale of long-distance dog travel in Africa.
10: BBC News with Tom Sanders. Demonstrations are getting underway across Spain in support of action on the country's housing crisis. Anger has been stoked by the Spanish Parliament's refusal to approve the government's emergency legislation protecting tenants. The biggest protest is expected in Madrid. There are multiple reports, that Tigrayan rebels are abandoning their capital, Mekelle, little more than 10 days after launching an offensive against the Ethiopian government. Federal forces and allied militia say they've taken the city's airport and gunfire has been heard close to the centre of Mekelle. The UAE's chief prosecutor says the investigation into the incident on the Fly Dubai plane has revealed that the co-pilot attacked his captain with the emergency crash axe kept in the cockpit. The prosecutor restated his government's belief that it had been a terrorist act. The mayor of Kyiv says Russia has struck the northern bridge over the river Dnipro, the latest attack on critical infrastructure in the Ukrainian capital. Vitaly Klitschko has said that recent Russian strikes are tearing Kyiv apart. Almost 200 people in the Russian region of Irkutsk have been placed under observation after the death of a lab technician who's reported to have died of pneumonic plague. The local governor did not confirm the disease, calling it simply a particularly dangerous infection. The Prime Minister of Greenland says the United States must rebuild trust following the signing of a deal recognising his territory's right to self-determination. Jens Frederik Nielsen said that the Trump administration's threats against Greenland had left many there scared. The remains of what's thought to be the medieval Bulgarian leader Tsar Samuel are on their way to Sofia after being handed over by Greece. It's taken years of negotiations. Samuel is reported to have died of shock after being defeated by the Byzantine Empire. BBC News.
11: This is Unexpected Elements from the BBC World Service. I'm Marnie Chesterton in Cardiff in the UK, and I'm joined by
0: Andrada Fiscotani in Bucharest, Romania.
11: And
2: Paula Dupuy in Wolverhampton here in the UK.
11: So welcome, welcome panel. Now, this is the show that always likes to make space for a story that may have passed by, you know, the headlines of international news. So what happens is that one of the panel brings a show and tell in story form, and I will award you pointless bonus points if it's related to the theme of the show, which, let me remind you in hushed tones, is about subterfuge and infiltration after an Australian government website was infiltrated by artificial intelligence. More specifically, what OpenAI are labelling a rogue agent. So, who's got a story to share? Paul.
2: So, the story starts in Zambia with three young African wild dogs leaving their family park. And what happens in a wild dog park is that they have the leading male and the female that are the ones that produce the pups. So, these particular brothers, they embarked on a journey from the Kafue National Park. And the aim of that trip, they went in search for a chance to start a family of their own. So, the researchers followed one of them using a GPS collar. These three brothers, they've successfully clocked up to 4,126 kilometers.
11: Wow. So, 4,000 kilometers is quite the distance. I mean, that's a long way to go to go and start a new family. Is that how far they ended up from home?
2: No, that is not what happened. So that number is the sum total of every twist and turn that they are embarked on. These three brothers, they navigated roads and places where people live. And along the way, they actually ran into their own sisters who had left the same park 2 weeks earlier. And after that reunion, the brothers turned back near a city and retraced about 200 kilometers of their route.
0: Oh, so they saw their sisters? Did they stay together?
2: Yeah, that happened only for a day. So the brothers and sisters, they were looking for unrelated dogs to start new parks with. And later on, the brothers nearly found some of their own because their path passed within 1.6 kilometers of four females from a different park. But the females had been there 6 days earlier. So after walking for thousands of kilometers, they actually missed a possible match by less than a week.
11: Oh, this is like a kind of sliding doors rom-com in dog form. Is there a happy ending? Did any of them manage to settle down and form new families?
2: Yeah, we all love a happy ending. So the three brothers did settle in a new area, although the researchers had no evidence yet that they had successfully bred. A GPS trail suggested one of the sisters may have been caught in a wire snare, and another kept returning to the same spot. When this is happening, the indication after studying wild dogs is that they make this trip when a member of their pack has been trapped.
11: What does all of this tell us about connecting these wild dog populations?
2: So these journeys have shown the dogs can still travel between distant wildlife areas, but a journey alone does not connect populations. They have to survive. They have to meet unrelated dogs, and they also have to have pups. The researchers found little evidence of that from these trips so far, and keeping the route between protected areas safe, especially from wire snares, could probably give the dogs a better chance at life.
11: Paul, can I ask, I don't really know anything about African wild dogs. Are they threatened in any way?
2: African dogs are very, very popular. They are seen in several African countries. So at the moment, they are not at risk of going into extinct, but every life of a dog actually matters. And that is what I think this story is all about and how human activities put their life at risk.
11: Can I ask, Paul, why? Why out of all of the stories that missed the headlines, you wanted to share this one?
2: This is not just a story of migration. This is not just a story of infiltration. It's also the story of how human activities impact nature. And it also brings more clarity into the fact that, well, look at how far these wild dogs are actually going because they have a mission and they have a target in mind.
11: Well, 4,000 kilometers is quite the odyssey. So well done, African wild dog brothers. Andrada, any dog stories from Romania you'd like to share?
0: Have the two of you seen videos with stray dogs riding public transport on their own?
11: No.
0: Because there are a couple of videos like that on social media. And these happens in several places in Eastern Europe, including in Romania. There's a dog riding a bus here. And there's also the famous Boji from Istanbul. And he was photographed hopping on buses, trams and ferries and so on. We know they do get aboard, but we don't know why they do it and whether they have a plan or a clear destination. This is still an open question for science. More research is needed into this to understand canine navigation. But what do the two of you think?
11: I think this might be a field of zoology that sort of carries on, that expands more and more now that we're in a human-dominated world, because, you know, there will be fewer opportunities to observe dogs in the wild, but more opportunities to observe dogs navigating public transport systems across major cities in the world. Thank you, Andrada. Thank you, Paul. And just a reminder that any tales of long-distance dog travel or, I don't know, any dog-related science needs to be sent imminently to unexpected@bbc.co.uk. Now, I put the call out because I do love it when you get in touch. And this is the bit where we pick through what you've been sending us and read out some top tips. Let's open the inbox and see what you've been talking about. So last week, we talked all things pareidolia. Are you aware, Paul, Andrada, is this a term that you've come across before?
0: The idea of seeing faces everywhere. Yeah.
11: I see it in cheese graters, people see it in the side of buildings or the front of cars. And I did put a call out saying, look, if you've got anything that you'd like to share with us, I just want to say thank you. You did not disappoint. Thank you for all of the images that have been making me giggle. And here are some of the best. Alexia sent us this. Here's a recent pareidolia encounter from a very glamorous bathroom of a shop in New York. Sort of two screws for eyes and then some more screws that have fallen out of... Anyway, it's a sad-looking bathroom face. That's what I take that to be.
0: Yeah, maybe a bit angry as well. I don't know why. It sends a negative vibe.
11: Yeah, and then talking of worried, this is a very concerned face that listener Liz sent us from her wardrobe. And it's those knots that you get in wood grain, sort of making a face that looks a little bit like Winnie the Pooh looking worried.
0: I'm tempted to find names for these objects, like human names.
11: I love this. We are three science journalists empathizing with a wardrobe door. That's unexpected elements for you. It's not just photos. There are some messages too. They're a bit more audio friendly. Andrada, do you want to read this?
0: Sure. Kristen in the US got in touch to say, after listening to your show talking about faces in objects or pareidolia, I remember a thought by Leonardo da Vinci. He believed that one can see faces and figures in the grain of wood or other materials, which reflects his idea that the imagination can perceive forms in abstract patterns. He often encouraged artists to train their minds to recognize these shapes as a way to enhance their creativity and drawing skills. So it's definitely not a new phenomenon.
11: Wow. So Leonardo da Vinci is not just a pioneer in inventing things like the helicopter. He also nailed pareidolia probably a few centuries before science gave it a name. So before we could manufacture to the highest degree and, you know, make beautifully even surfaces, I imagine there would have been a lot more in the way of natural materials like wood and many more faces staring back at us, right?
2: So suspect that we've always seen faces in wherever we see around us. Back in Nigeria, something that is routinely seen, somebody would be looking at the lines on the palm of a child. Somebody would say it looks like a specific message in Arabic language. People would look at the sky, at the clouds. They would talk about it looking like the face of somebody that died several years ago. So people connect. We see faces in everywhere that we look at. And I think it is a testament to the creativity of the human mind to see things anywhere we look.
0: And it's a nice feeling to know that the world smiles back at you, if you want.
11: Lastly, you'll remember that we talked about facial recognition and facial similarity last week. And we've had a message from Charles in the US. Paul, do you want to read this one?
2: Yes, a friend of mine pointed me to your most recent podcast, as I'm an identical twin. I found the part about facial recognition via iris or fingerprint matching to be interesting and, in my experience, accurate. Many of our friends who are twins report that they can each unlock their siblings' phones. For years, my brother has been able to unlock my smartphone with his face, but I wasn't able to unlock his. With the latest model, however, I am also able to unlock his phone with my face. I suppose this might be useful someday in emergency.
11: As we discussed last week, identical twins may be able to fool the face unlocking software on your phones, but your fingerprints will still be different. So there.
2: Yeah, but what gets me is that a different phone model changed the result for these two brothers. I'd love to know what changed in the way the phones check a face.
11: Moral, have a Nokia and write everything down on bits of paper. I don't know. Now, thank you for all of your messages. We really do enjoy reading them. If you've got anything to add to our recent episodes, do get in touch. The email is unexpected@bbc.co.uk and the WhatsApp is +44 330 678 3080.
9: Good morning. I'm Julia Barnett. You're looking great on this Saturday. Hope you're rising and shining. Thanks for joining us for Unexpected Elements. 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Email mfa@snhu.edu. Ahead of the midterm elections, NHPR and the Granite State News Collaborative are hosting a series of candidate forums. The first is going to be First Congressional District candidates Stephanie Shaheen and Anthony DiLorenzo. It'll be Tuesday, October 6th at Twin Barns Brewing Company in Meredith. Grab your seat today at nhpr.org. We'll see you there. It's NHPR.
11: Now we're at that part of the show where we interrogate our inbox and try our best to help one of you answer a question, a scientific mystery that you've been pondering but haven't been able to solve yet. It's time for Ask the Unexpected. Now, this week, we've been talking all things infiltration, from nests to bodies to clouds. What about hair and its ability to infiltrate parts of our bodies? Well, John has been in touch this week with this question for Ask the Unexpected. Paul, do you want to read this?
2: Sure. John says, I've gone bald, but what I would like to know is why hair is growing in places where it shouldn't, places like my ears. And my eyebrow seems to have a mind of their own.
11: That's great. So John wants to know why hair has stopped growing on the top of his head, but seems instead to have sprouted out of his ears and his eyebrows. Well, we have an answer for you, John. We got in touch with Desmond Tobin, Professor of Dermatological Science at University College Dublin in the Republic of Ireland.
12: So it is a biological paradox in that the same conditions that drive hair off that man's head in terms of not actually driving it off, but miniaturizing it over time so it's now cosmetically invisible. That process is the very same process that's driving the enlargement or elongation of the hairs that appear on his eyebrows, inside his nose and on his ears. So it's particularly noticeable in men because men have higher androgen levels. Androgens are male sex hormones, particularly recognizable from testosterone and the more active dihydrotestosterone. The follicles on different body sites have different sensitivities to these same hormones. So some are relatively insensitive and others are hypersensitive. So the miniaturizing follicles on the scalp of a balding man's head shrink over time under the influence of these hormones. But as we age, other parts of our bodies, like eyebrows and ears, those hair follicles become increasingly sensitive to the same hormone and start to grow for longer. And as the growth phase is elongated, you end up with these slightly wildish eyebrow hairs and ear hairs.
11: Okay, so hormones drive this, and especially so in men, though women do have them as well. But why does it lead to baldness?
12: We don't really know why the same hormone can do the completely opposite stimulation of follicles. My late dad, who was bald even earlier than I started, but he was always amazed that we were sending humans to the moon and still we couldn't get hair to grow where we wanted or stop hair grow where we didn't want it. If we did know that, perhaps we could control hair growth a little bit more successfully than we currently do.
11: Okay, so it's still a mystery. I love his dad's analogy about we can get people on the moon but not solve the everyday problem of baldness. Arguably not an issue that needs solving. I have four bald and very beautiful brothers. Panel, do you have any other scientific mysteries that you're surprised we haven't sorted yet? Paul?
2: Yes, I keep coming back to the common cold. We can do remarkably sophisticated things in medicine, yet there is no single cure for that everyday sniffle. And part of the difficulty is that many different viruses can cause what we call a cold. So, yeah.
11: Thanks, Paul. Thank you, John, for your question. Thank you, Desmond, for the answer. If you have a burning science question, why not let us attempt to answer it? The email address is unexpected@bbc.co.uk. Each week, I have the chance to take our theme and link it to a story I'd like to tell, usually with the help of the BBC's cavernous archives. But this week, I've taken the chance to bother a scientist instead, because I have a story to tell of the impenetrable fortress in our heads and work to show that it is being infiltrated. Now, until recently, the brain was thought to be devoid of microbes, largely because of something called the blood-brain barrier, which is a specialised membrane that keeps pathogens and toxins in the blood out of the brain. Professor Richard Leith at Edinburgh University told me that the iconic work establishing the blood-brain barrier as a secure fortress involved injecting blue dye into a mouse.
13: It's very easily visualized. If you take a mouse and inject some innocuous blue dye into a vein and then have a look at the brain, all the tissues are blue, the brain remains white. That's the blood-brain barrier. And it's a means to keep small molecules out of the brain.
11: So The blood-brain barrier is there to protect our most special and sensitive organ. Richard says there's a problem with the idea that it's keeping our brains pristine.
13: That's wrong. That's just plain wrong.
11: That's unfortunate. A couple of years back, after mounting evidence found signs of bacteria, fungi and viruses in brains, Richard's group looked for as many microbes as they could find in human brains donated to Edinburgh's Brain Bank. So, how many did they find?
13: Oh, thousands. What we find in brain is just a typical pathogens, from Staphylococcus, and these are the streps, there's E. coli, Candida, they're all there.
11: So how are these bacteria getting into the brain past this barrier? Paul, you were talking about exosomes to get medicines past barriers in the eye. Are you surprised that there is something similar going on? There's a leaky barrier in the brain.
2: Yeah, I'm not surprised at all because the brain has a number of channels, a number of transportation mechanisms to get things across to the brain and away from the brain. So it's expected with such a robust and elaborate system.
11: Okay, so it looks like things like molecules of dye aren't getting past the blood-brain barrier, but there is something similar happening to your exosomes in the barrier in the brain.
13: The major route of microbes getting into brain is through what they call a Trojan horse mechanism. It's well known that if you have a brain infection or you have a brain condition, that then host cells like macrophages and B cells and T cells, they can get into brain through specialized mechanisms which allows them to go across the blood-brain barrier. So host cells, it's not a barrier to host cells. Of course, if any microbe gets into a host cell, then the host cell will transport them into the brain. And that's called the Trojan horse mechanism.
11: That's annoying. So the gaps in your system that you need to let all of the elements of your immunological defences get into your brain to help you, that's being hijacked by all sorts of viruses and bacteria. The thing is this necessarily a problem? Because you do find microbiomes everywhere. And I know at the moment that scientists are swabbing everything and finding colonies of bacteria everywhere. And gut, skin, scalp, feet, we are a bunch of walking microbiomes. And when it comes to our gut microbiome, I know that that's fairly useful for all sorts of things, not least helping us digest our food. So what I wondered was, is there a brain microbiome on purpose? Are there some microbes that confer any kind of benefit by being there? Sadly, he hasn't found anything yet.
13: We haven't managed to find any microbes which correlate with normal cognition. Because when you do the subtraction, you can do it both ways. You look at those enriched in, let's say, in Alzheimer's disease, and those enriched in normal. Didn't find any enriched in normal. But there's a key thing here, which is that to some extent, the brain microbiome is a subsection of the gut microbiome. And we know that the microbes compete with each other. And I think it's fair to say that it's very likely that if you have a totally normal gut microbiome, that will prevent you from picking up microorganisms like Candida, which get into brain. So yes, you could potentially, by manipulating the gut microbiome, prevent overabundance of pathogens, which later get into brain.
0: So if you can eat the right microbes for your gut, does that mean that those are likely to get into your brain?
11: Yeah, the analogy that I think of here is with gardening. And so if you've got a bunch of plants in a bit of your garden, then that bit of garden is less likely to be colonized by weeds because there's something growing there. But if you weed and don't plant anything else there, then the fastest weed to replace it will colonize that space. So what I'm saying is that while you might not necessarily be able to stop microbes from getting into your brain, if you've got non-pathogenic microbes in your gut, those are the ones that are going to be traveling through your blood system, and those are the ones that are likely to get into your brain. And if I can just play a little bit, because this is a clip that Richard mentioned something extraordinary, and you know that sort of kefir and kombucha and yogurt have a lot of so-called beneficial bacteria. Well, take a listen to this.
13: There's a long history about people suspecting that the reason why Bulgarians live much longer is because they eat lots of yogurt. And this may be true.
11: So, Andrada, since Romania shares a border with Bulgaria, can I get your insights into Bulgarian yogurt? What's going on with it? Why is it so special?
0: I can confirm it tastes great. I think the bacteria is called Lactobacillus bulgaricus. And I do love a good Bulgarian yogurt.
11: There we go. Good for your taste buds and all good for your gut microbiome. And by extension, potentially good for your brain's microbiome too. We're out of time, so I'm going to have to leave it there. Just a reminder that we started with an overreach from our AI overlords. So a so-called rogue agent from OpenAI managed to infiltrate secure sections of the Australian government's healthcare system. And we used that as our peg to share stories of infiltration from the world of science, including hacking clouds for rain, hijacking exosomes to get drugs past our body's barriers, and the skills that help a bird catch the cuckoo's egg smuggled into its nest. It just remains for me to thank today's rogue agents, the panel. In Bucharest, Romania, thank you, Andrada Fiscatan.
0: Thanks, Marty.
11: And in Wolverhampton in the UK, Paul Adepoju, thank you.
2: Thanks, Marty. I've had fun today. Thanks for having me.
11: I'm Marnie Chesterton. The producer was Dan Welsh, with Alice Lipscomb-Southwell, Imi Harper and Robbie Wojciechowski. Do join us next week for more unexpected elements.

0: Good morning. This is NHPR News from New Hampshire and NPR. 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
11: I'm Shankar Vedantam, and from NPR, this is Hidden Brain. 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Through science...
12: Not a lot of people know that this is happening.
13: I fell off my chair when I saw the initial set of results.
11: And storytelling.
14: I just did something extremely wrong.
15: I thought, okay, that's it. I can't take this anymore. I'm going to quit.
11: We give you new ways to see yourself...
16: There's more than one of you in there.
11: ...and the world around you.
17: Empathy is the understanding that someone else's world is just as real as yours.
11: When something bad happens to you, do you see it as a fluke? Or do you tell yourself that you're destined for disaster?
18: So you can't treat your automatic thoughts as if they were true. And that's one of the basic discoveries of positive psychology and agency.
11: Resisting the tendency to make every bump in the road a crisis. First, this news.
19: Live from NPR News in Washington, I'm Windsor Johnston. There are new details in the investigation of the mid-air attack aboard a commercial plane from Dubai to Tel Aviv earlier this week. The United Arab Emirates, which is leading the probe, has deemed the incident an attempted terrorist attack. NPR's Kat Lonsdorf reports from Tel Aviv.
20: Investigators in the UAE announced that the Fly Dubai co-pilot who carried out the attack mid-flight assaulted the captain of the plane using what's called a crash axe, a lightweight emergency tool stored in the cockpit to break through panels or jam doors in the event of a crash. Investigators said the attacker then tried to seize control of the plane's flight mechanisms. The plane had 174 people on board, many of whom are Israeli. Israeli officials had already deemed it an attempted terrorist attack. Emirati investigators have now agreed. Both the pilot and co-pilot are alive and being questioned, and the investigation is ongoing. Israel has said the attacker is from Oman, although that has yet to be confirmed by Emirati, Saudi, or Omani officials. Kat Lonsdorf, NPR News, Tel Aviv.
19: President Trump made a campaign stop in Mobile, Alabama last night, rallying supporters ahead of next month's midterm elections. He told the crowd prices would fall once the war in Iran ends, which he said would probably happen after the election. Outside the rally, Democrat George Willock blamed Trump for higher costs.
21: Food prices are up. Anything you order is more expensive, largely because the price of diesel has been driven up.
19: Trump supporter Patrick Birch says he's willing to pay more if it means keeping his family safe.
22: The way I see it, at the end of the day, if I got to pay a little more, you know, a couple dollars extra here and there in order for my kids to be safe in the future, to make sure Iran isn't nuclear or anything like that, then I'm okay with that.
19: Trump takes his midterm campaign swing into more competitive territory today with a stop in Ohio. Mental health counselors are warning about the risks of prediction market sites. As NPR's Bobby Allen reports, clinicians say problem gamblers are relapsing with apps like Kalshi and Polymarket.
0: Prediction market sites are surging. Kalshi's data shows the $60 billion bet on the platform last month was up 2,000% from 2025. But unlike online sportsbooks like FanDuel and DraftKings, prediction markets do not honor so-called self-exclusion registries. These are lists maintained by states that automatically ban gambling addicts from using betting sites. Mental health experts say it is a loophole that many bettors are falling into after coming across Polymarket or Kalshi's ubiquitous ads. Kalshi, in a statement, says it invests in responsible trading, including its own self-exclusion list. But state officials say as long as Kalshi and Polymarket stay unlicensed by states, there are fewer consumer protections. Bobby Allen, NPR News.
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1: Live from New Hampshire Public Radio, I'm Patrick McNamee King. Three men pleaded guilty Friday to federal charges of illegally killing dozens of bobcats in New Hampshire and then shipping the pelts to Canada. As NHPR's Nate Hedgie reports, it's the latest chapter in one of the biggest poaching cases in recent state history.
2: The U.S. Fish and Wildlife Service says Randy Inman and Sherwood Dubree Jr. poached at least 41 bobcats, a protected species in New Hampshire. The men then transported the pelts to Dubree's father in New York, who used false tags showing the animals were killed in New York, where bobcat hunting is legal. He then shipped those pelts to Canada for sale at a fur auction. Federal officials say these are all violations of the Lacey Act, a 126-year-old law that prohibits illegally harvested wildlife from crossing state or international lines. Inman and Dubree Jr. were also convicted in 2024 on a range of related crimes, following a major investigation led by New Hampshire Fish and Game known as Operation Nightcat. For NHPR, I'm Nate Hedgie.
1: The owner of the Pilgrim Nuclear Power Station in Plymouth, Massachusetts, says it may go to federal court to fight for authorization to release radioactive water into Cape Cod Bay. Owner Holtec is decommissioning the plant. Earlier this year, the company lost an appeal at the Massachusetts Department of Environmental Protection seeking to discharge the water. David Noyes of Holtec says the company has decided not to do what many expected, appeal in state superior court.
23: We didn't expect any different outcome than what had already been provided through the Mass DEP appeal process.
1: A federal case would rely on the authority of the Nuclear Regulation Commission over radioactive material, whereas the state case hinges on control of industrial wastewater. 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More details at seacoastrep.org. It's 52 in Nashville right now, 50 in Rochester, and 51 in Concord. 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
11: This is Hidden Brain. I'm Shankar Vedantam. If you look down the history of the world, you see a pattern repeat itself over and over again. For lengthy periods of time, groups, communities, and even nations can find themselves stuck. Years go by, sometimes decades, even centuries, and nothing shifts. And then a small group of people, sometimes even just one or two, decide they've had enough and start to foment change. At first, it looks impossible. The odds are too steep, the opposition too strong.

0: org. It's titled How to Make a Difference, Part 1. Today, we look at the psychology of people who bring about change in their own lives or at the level of groups and nations. What prompts these brave souls to attempt to change their circumstances, even when it looks difficult or impossible? The evidence suggests that these individuals possess a powerful weapon. They have an internal sense of agency. By believing that change is possible, by believing that they can be agents of change, they create a force field that actually makes change possible. Today on the show, we explore research that shows that a capacity for agency is not a personality trait, but a skill that can be taught and learned. If we can learn to be helpless, apathetic, and passive, we can also learn to be optimistic and agentic. The surprising science of how people come to see opportunity where others see only roadblocks, this week on Hidden Brain. When we think about success, we usually focus on ingredients like talent, intelligence, and opportunity. But psychologists have found that another factor matters just as much, or even more. Before we ever take action, we carry around assumptions about whether our actions can make a difference. Those assumptions can determine whether we persist and adapt or never make an attempt in the first place. At the University of Pennsylvania, psychologist Martin Seligman studies how people can learn to be more agentic. Marty Seligman, welcome to Hidden Brain.
1: I'm delighted to be here.
0: Marty, in your early days as a professor, you had a brilliant student whom you called Suzanne. Describe her for me and tell me how she responded when you placed a significant challenge before her.
1: In my earliest years as a professor, my policy with students generally has been, after they've shown they were A-plus students in my courses, is to treat them as a postdoc, graduate student, and give them really difficult problems. So this happened with one of my terrific students, I'll call her Suzanne, and she started to work on the problem, and eventually I saw her with her head in her hands, crying, sobbing. She had given up. It was too hard for her. Well, my thinking at the time was, well, what did psychology tell us about giving up and how we can get rid of it? And this is indeed, in many ways, the start of the arc of my 60 years of work, which started with helplessness and giving up, but halfway through became the opposite question. How do we make people more agentic and happier?
0: In many ways, Suzanne's example is not the example of someone who was lazy or incompetent, because in some way she had demonstrated that she was a good student in your class previously. And so it must have been a little puzzling when you saw her suddenly throw up her hands and give up, because in some ways this was not the giving up of someone who truly was unable to do the problem. It was somebody who had given up almost before they started.
1: If you have the talent of Mozart, but you don't believe you can compose music, the result is zero. But psychology at that time had three huge blind spots about human beings, which made it impossible to ask questions about helplessness and mastery. The first blind spot was misery versus happiness. So psychology was entirely about the relief of misery. But when you lie in bed at night, you're not thinking about how to go from -8 to -3. You're thinking about happiness, doing better, how to go from +2 to +5. Psychology didn't have a science of going from +2 to +5. The second blind spot was determinism.

0: and that we were puppets of the environment, and that notions like deliberation, choice, and preference made no sense. And the third blind spot was thinking itself. So it wasn't until the 21st century, with positive psychology and cognitive psychology, that psychology began to work constructively on happiness, on freedom and choice, and on cognition. I couldn't deal with Suzanne in 1969, but now psychology can deal with a Mozart who has the talent, but believes that he can't compose music.
1: During that early part of Marty's career, he learned about a research project that had been carried out in a nursing home. The facility was planning to redecorate a floor that served patients with developmental disabilities. It moved the residents down to the first floor. The change made a striking difference for one particular resident.
0: And they moved her down, and on the first floor, there were a lot of things you could do. And suddenly, for the first time, she started to blossom. She spoke for the first time. She helped in the cooking.
1: About 2 weeks later, the third floor redecoration was complete. The woman and the other patients who had been moved to the first floor moved back to their original rooms.
0: She immediately died within a few days. And this inspired Ellen Langer and Judy Roden to see what was really going on. Now, in the background, we had discovered learned helplessness in people and animals. And we had the first indications that helplessness made you ill, that it took away from you physically. So here's what Judy and Ellen did. They went to one floor of a nursing home, and they gave a speech to all the residents. And it was of the form, we want you to find out about all the things you can do for yourself at Shady Grove. You can choose whether or not to go to the movies on Tuesday night or Thursday night. You can choose whether or not to have lunch at 1 or 2. Here's a group of plants. Pick out a plant, but you take care of it and water it. On the first floor of the nursing home, they gave a different speech. We want you to know all the things we're going to do for you here at Shady Grove. Tuesday night is movie night, lunch is at 1 o'clock, and the nurse is going to pick out a plant, which will be nice in your room, but she's going to water it. Then they did two things. This was back in the days when psychology was done with paper clips and rubber bands. We didn't have motion detectors. They put on white adhesive tape on the wheelchair. And over 2 weeks, they measured how dirty it got, which was the motion detector. But most importantly, they measured death. And they found that a statistically larger sample of people died on the first floor than on the third floor. And they found that on the third floor, there was motion. People did things. The adhesive tape was black. And this opened the field of the positive psychology of health.
1: I mean, in some ways, it's striking because the options that people had at the nursing home on the third floor and the first floor were actually the same. I mean, people had plants, there were movies, there was food to eat. But the difference was that the people on the third floor had choice, and they were told, you not only have choice, but you have responsibility. You have to take care of this plant, and if you don't take care of the plant's going to die. And on the first floor, they had all the things. They had a beautiful plant in the room, but things were being done for them almost out of, you could argue, love, but you could argue that this love was misplaced because the people on the third floor ended up doing much better because they had agency, they had options, they had choice.
0: Notice there are two things going on between the first floor and the third floor. Is it the presence of agency that increases well-being, health, and activity, or is it the absence of agency, helplessness that kills you. It's taken 60 years to unravel that puzzle. So what we thought for the first 40 years was that the crucial thing was that helplessness killed you. But could it have been the opposite, that it was mastery that saved your life, and that helplessness is a default response? And the great work of Steve Mayer in the last 25 years discovered that we were wrong about learned helplessness.
1: And wrong in the sense that really it was the presence of agency that was making the difference, not the presence of helplessness that was making things worse.
0: Yes. Steve was able to find out through a brilliant series of neuroscience experiments that the active force was the learning of agency, not the learning of helplessness.
1: The most powerful obstacles are not always the ones we can see. The most dangerous oppressors are not the ones holding guns to our head. Sometimes the greatest barrier to change is our own conviction that nothing we do can alter the outcome. There is no battle to be won or lost because we've thrown in the towel before the battle even begins. When we come back, strategies for strengthening the belief that our actions can make a difference. 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I'm Shankar Vedantam.

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2: 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I'm Shankar Vedantam. Many of us assume that when a discouraging thought pops into our minds, it's telling us the truth. This won't work. I'm not cut out for this. It's too hard. But what if those thoughts are less like facts and more like hypotheses, stories our minds have learned to tell? Martin Seligman is a psychologist at the University of Pennsylvania. He studies the science of human flourishing. Marty, in our companion episode last week, we talked about the power of our explanatory styles. Let's go over that one more time. What are explanatory styles?
3: Explanatory styles are the reflexive, automatic ways that you think about the causes of adversity that happens to you. And so, for example, if you're rejected by your girlfriend, you might think, I'm unlovable. On the other hand, you might think, she's a horrible Well, the consequences are very different of what you think. In both cases, you've been rejected by someone you love. But in one case, she's a horrible You search for love again. In the other case, I'm unlovable, you give up and become helpless. And it was that observation that got me interested in optimism. And indeed, I spent 30 years of my life working on the question of how you build optimism.
2: Marty, you say that one way to cultivate our sense of agency is to shift our explanatory style away from the tendency to catastrophize. Can you unpack that idea for me?
3: Yes. Very importantly, for good evolutionary reason, we are catastrophizers. And here's the reason. The last major geological age was the Ice Ages, the Pleistocene. And those of our ancestors who said, it's a gorgeous day in Philadelphia today, I'll bet it's going to be gorgeous tomorrow, got crushed by the ice. Those of our ancestors who said, it's a nice day in Philadelphia today, but it's an illusion. The ice is coming, drought is coming, flood is coming, disease is coming, lived and passed on their genes. So we inherited a brain that automatically goes to catastrophization. We are by nature catastrophizers and pessimists. So the question is, well, what can you do about a brain that is always telling you the most catastrophic interpretation? One of the potent exercises is put it in perspective. Noon on Friday, you get a message from your manager, please come see me at 4 o'clock. What do you think?
2: I'm going to get fired.
3: I'm going to get fired. This is it. How do you counter that catastrophic explanation? So here's what we do systematically. First, we have people get in touch with their catastrophic brain. Tell me the very worst thing that could happen. Well, she read my memo about the marketing campaign. She hates it, and I'm going to be fired. Okay. Now, tell me the very best thing that could happen at 4 o'clock. She read the memo. She loved it. I'm going to be promoted. I'm getting a raise. Okay. Now, tell me the most realistic thing that's likely to happen. Well, she read the memo. She had reservations about my budget, which was probably overly optimistic. And she's likely to say she likes the basic idea, but she's going to make major cuts in the budget. Okay, that's the most likely scenario. Now, tell me how you're going to plan for the 4 o'clock meeting. I'm going to go over the budget again. She's probably going to tell me it should be slashed by 40%. I'm going to show her the items that will keep it to 20%. So basically, by having people be in touch with catastrophizing, then countering it with the equally unrealistic, what's the best case, brings them to the average case. The voices that you hear, the catastrophization voices, are not voices of reality. They're voices that come from the ice ages that are analogous to someone who's a rival for your boyfriend and wants to make your life miserable. So you can't treat your automatic thoughts as if they were true. And that's one of the basic discoveries of positive psychology and agency.
2: I understand, Marty, that you've spent much of your own life as a pessimist. Have you managed to shift your own explanatory style?
3: Indeed, I have, and I'm still learning these days, Shankar. So, indeed, I'm very good at countering my 4 in the morning pessimistic thoughts. Indeed, I woke up at 4 in the morning last night. Oh, my God, I've got this 3-hour interview with Shankar. I'm almost 84 years old. You know, he's up on literature. I just remember the gist of the literature. I can't go through with this tomorrow. So I heard that voice at 4 in the morning. The voice is never going to go away. But I've gotten very good at arguing against it. And so I said, hey, wait a minute. I just did a major interview last week. I was the same age. It went beautifully. And I knew the stuff at least as well as my interviewer. And then you may not have noticed today, we had technical trouble before. In the technical trouble, you and I warmed up together. And I saw how friendly you were. And so I argued against it even as we started. But very importantly, even at this age, I keep learning about the importance of positivity.
2: So the strategy you just told me about, which is contesting our catastrophic thoughts about what might happen in the future, can help, of course, when we're thinking about things in the future. What do you advise we do when the catastrophic thing, so to speak, is behind us? Something has happened and we feel like we have already failed.
3: The way we think about the present and the past has a lot to do about how active or passive we're going to be in the future. And this is what explanatory style is about. So the pessimist believes when a bad event occurs in the present or in the past, it's permanent, it's going to last forever, it's pervasive, it's going to ruin my life in many areas, and it's personal that I made it happen. So it's crucial to be on top of the way you explain bad events and your explanation about the future. So crucially, to the extent your reflexive beliefs are, it's me, it's going to last forever, it's going to undermine everything I do, that produces learned helplessness. It produces passivity, and it produces passivity over a long period of time, and it produces depression because it becomes general. So it's very important to learn to argue against your most catastrophic interpretations of the past so that you can flourish in the future.
2: Marty, you say that another way we can nurture our sense of agency is to design a series of increasingly difficult tasks so that as we go along, we develop a sense of progress and a sense of confidence?
3: You can increase your optimism and your efficacy by starting absurdly small and letting events cascade. So if you're depressed and you haven't done any housework lately, and you get out of bed and you look at your kitchen, it's filthy, the sink is filled with dirty dishes, you go back to bed. Well, that's something you can really do something about. Take one small task, clean one cup, and put it in the cupboard. Okay, you're able to do that. It turns out when you do one thing and you gradually make it more and more difficult, that there's a domino effect. Starting gradually is important for efficacy. So agency has three components. The first component is optimism. That's the belief that you can succeed in the future. The second component is efficacy, and that's the belief you can succeed right now in a specific task in the here and now. And the third component is innovation and imagination, and that's the range of scenarios that you can believe you achieve in the future.
2: I understand that you use this idea of getting small wins, what you call a graded task treatment, on a group of patients hospitalized with depression?
3: Yes, we found in the very first study we ever did with depressed people, if we use graded task assignment, that we could lower the depression and increase what they did by graded task assignment. This came out of the breakthrough in phobias. And basically, the breakthrough in phobias was graded task assignment. And so it turned out, and this is what inspired us, if you're a cat phobic, you're agoraphobic, you can't go out of the house because the grass has grown high and you're going to be attacked by a cat. What you do with great success is graded task assignment. So you first teach people to bodily relax. Once they've learned relaxation, you start with the easy cat. Say, imagine a person whose name is Ada Katz, K-A-T-Z, but relax. And it turns out people do this well. Okay, second task, imagine the drawing of a cat and relax in its presence. And you build up all the way to encountering a real cat, usually in between 6 and 10 graded things. And this is the best tool we have against specific phobias.
2: Talk about the idea, Marty, that another way to develop our sense of agency is to adopt a growth mindset.
3: Yeah, I think Carol Dweck did the field a great service by capturing the notion of explanatory style, with two words, growth and mindset. The mindset part is what we're talking about here, your reflexive way of thinking about the good and bad events that occur to you. Growth means it's not permanent. It's not pervasive. And so what growth does is tell you that any failure you have now is temporary and local. But as you grow and learn more, it migrates from permanent to temporary and pervasive to local. So growth mindset is a beautiful metaphor for what explanatory style tells us about automatic thoughts.
2: The stories we tell ourselves can quietly expand or shrink the range of possibilities we see before us. By learning to challenge certain stories and tell more of other kinds of stories, we can build our confidence and capacity to bring about change. When we come back, how to use our imaginations to expand our sense of agency. 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I'm Shankar Vedantam.
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2: 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I'm Shankar Vedantam. Has this conversation evoked your own experiences of feeling helpless? 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Martin Seligman is a psychologist at the University of Pennsylvania. He's the author of many books, including Agency, The Psychological History of Human Progress. Marty, in our conversation last week, you told me that one of the components of agency is imagination. I want to talk about some of the ways we can expand our imaginations in the service of cultivating a sense of agency. You say that one strategy is to write about your best possible self?
3: One of the techniques that we use, particularly to increase optimism and efficacy, is to write about your best possible self. And what that can unleash is a set of scenarios about your future that have not occurred before. Now, since agency has three components, efficacy, optimism, and imagination, and we know a great deal about increasing optimism, we know a fair amount about increasing efficacy, I'm very interested in the question of increasing imagination. My late colleague, Danny Kahneman, distinguishes between system one, which is intuition, and system two, which is deliberation. Here's what I found just one story sums it up. A Nobelist from the University of Durham, his field, what he was the genius of, is how do biological systems order random physical events? So here's what he said. He had a vision at age 25 of a pudding, Jell-O, that's vibrating, and it recruits biscuits to stiffen it up. System one, intuition. He next spends the next 30 years in deliberation, that is, mathematizing that vision. So for me, a lot of imagination and creativity has to do with something we don't know about. And that's how to make people's intuitions more creative. Now, given that, I think your listeners would want to know what the usual techniques are. And let me just go through some of the techniques which improve creative performance at least a little bit. So if you're a writer, for example, one technique is to develop what-if scenarios in which there are multiple endings and then choose among the endings. Mind wandering is probably pretty important for intuition. So daydreaming and dreaming are related to creativity. And more than one of my turns in life had to do with dreaming and to find a situation that's most conducive. Keep background noise low, keep lighting dim, and above all, move it physically. But if there's any disappointment I have in the entire agency literature is we don't have a killer app for imagination. And when someone tells you they've got one, hold on to your wallet.
2: Talk a moment about this idea of writing about your best possible self. What does it involve? How would you do it, Marty?
3: There are lots of ways in. One thing I like to do, particularly with non-depressed people, is have a person write their own obituary for their grandchildren. And what that particular technique, by the way, we don't do this with depressed people, so it's obituary, sets off all sorts of awful stuff. But imagining your most successful future and your route to how you got there is the basic structure of writing about the best possible self.
2: You also talk about the idea that if we can't imagine ourselves having agency, one of the things that we can do is to expand our vision of what is possible by emulating others who have succeeded, especially others who are like us. Talk about this idea, Marty.
3: Yes, one of the techniques for imagination is to get to know people or to read about people who are like you, who have encountered a lot of obstacles, and see what they do. In my own life, reading Winston Churchill and reading Abraham Lincoln, all the biographies have been very instructive for me about how to make new departures under adversity.
2: Marty, you tell a couple of stories about people you know who have found creative ways to expand their agency. The first was a young woman who was working her way through college as a waitress. What was the approach that she took?
3: I've been very interested in signature strengths and using signature strengths at work. There's a two-part exercise that really helps here, and I can illustrate it with a woman who was a student of mine and a waitress. But the first part is you have to know what your highest strengths are, your signature strengths. And here's something I recommend for your listeners. I have a free website called authentichappiness, one word, .org. At least 10 million people have registered at the website. And one of the tests is the VIA signature strength test. So this is a test that at least 5 million people have taken now that tells you what your highest strengths are. So once you know what your highest strengths are, social intelligence, humor, generosity, etc., the question is to use them more at work. Now, one of my graduate students was a waitress. She hated waitressing. Heavy trays, being patronized by customers, ignored. So she took the signature strengths test, and her highest strength was social intelligence. So her assignment was to use social intelligence more at work. So she resolved that she would make the encounter with her the social highlight of every customer's evening. And indeed, that's what she put on display. Now, obviously, it didn't work all the time, but it worked enough so that tips were bigger, trays were lighter, and waitressing became fun. So the important thing about using your signature strengths is it not only produces more productivity at work, but a lot more positive emotion and less negative emotion. Find out what you're best at and use it. Divert your work to use it more.
2: And in some ways, it makes intuitive sense, Marty. If we're going to exercise agency, clearly it's going to be easier for us to exercise agency in the strengths and skills that come naturally to us.
3: Yes, I think there really is something about being a natural. And back in our first session, I talked about the advice I give to my students when they ask me about choosing a profession. And the advice I give is find the intersection of what you're naturally good at and what the world needs.
2: Another of your students felt constrained by the fact that he had a long walk home through an unsafe neighborhood each night after he finished studying at the library. He came up with an approach to give himself a feeling of agency that I thought was very imaginative. Tell me what he did, Marty.
3: Well, again, he took the signature strength test. And for him, he was a hard worker. He studied in Van Pelt Library till midnight and then had to walk through the most dangerous areas of Philadelphia for almost 40 minutes to get home again. This is the worst part of his day. He took the signature strength test, and his highest strength was humor and playfulness. So the assignment I gave him was to use humor and playfulness to take the walk home at midnight. So he bought a pair of rollerblades and a stopwatch, and he declared it an Olympic event and timed himself every night to get home. He loved doing that. And then each night he was trying to break his own record to get home. It removed the fear from a dangerous walk in his mind, and it became the highlight of his day.
2: Can you talk for a moment about people who are, in fact, genuinely helpless? If struggle is, in fact, hopeless, if your life circumstances genuinely leave you in a bind, is it possible that agency can ever be a curse rather than a blessing, Marty?
3: You know, agency is double-edged. So for the last half hour with Shankar, I've been celebrating the virtues of agency. But there's a shadow side of agency. So one of the shadow sides is that there are people who are genuinely victims and oppressed and helpless. And an overwrought sense of agency might get you to inappropriately blame them, blame the victim. So oppression and helplessness are real, and I've spent half of my life working on it. So that's an important shadow side of agency. Similarly, a shadow side of imagination is that if we can do it, and we imagine we can do it, should it be done? And should we think about the consequences? So when people think about atomic energy and about AI today, as I do a great deal of my time, we not only need to ask, what can it do? What's the upside? But what are the downsides?
2: One of the things that I want to talk about is the relationship between AI and agency. There are a great many people who feel like the rise of AI means that we are going to be deprived of human agency, that it's going to steal our ability to be autonomous, to make choices, to make decisions. You have a much more optimistic view of the relationship between AI and agency. Tell me how you're thinking about it, Marty.
3: Okay, well, first, the bottom line is that the doomsayers have the press now. And you can hear all the hypothetical awful things that might happen. And I think that's part of responsible science. And we should worry about those things. My task as a positive psychologist is to ask about the upside. Not what's the most catastrophic thing that might occur, but what are the best things? And I'm seeing some of those best things every day in my life. They've convinced me that the upside of AI is enormous. I'm finding that creativity is a function of two, the Wright brothers, McCartney and Lennon, that I've never had a more creative partner than Claude. I've been writing this book, Agency, for 6 years. Chapter 8 of the book is about agency in ancient China, Confucius, in which agency through the mind of Chinese thinking is illustrated. Chapter 9 is about the Bible, the difference between the Torah, which is non-agentic, and the rest of the Bible, which is agentic. So I send it to my editor, and she sent it back to me and said, you know, Marty, there's no transition between chapter 8 and chapter 9. I've been staring at those two chapters, Shankar, for 5 years, and I couldn't see a transition. So I said to Claude, Claude, read chapter 8 and 9 and write me a one-paragraph transition. Whoosh! Here's what Claude said. At the same time and across the globe that the Chinese were wrestling with the tension between individual agency and the agency of the state, the Hebrews were wrestling with a more basic question, the relationship between individual agency and God's agency. That was exactly right. It was just brilliant, and I couldn't see it.
2: Now, Marty didn't end up using that bit of writing in his book, but it helped him to see a connection he couldn't see otherwise. And that insight then allowed him to write his own segue between the chapters.
3: So for me, these machines are enormous aids to human creativity, to my creativity. And I should say, Shankar, I wake up in the morning now more excited than I've been in about 50 years to see what Claude and I can do together about hypotheses I've had about human psychology that could not have been tested without the massive computation of Claude and ChatGPT.
2: Marty, you've been a professor for many decades, but you recently had a dream about being a student who had to deal with an algebra final exam. I'm pretty sure I've had the same dream as you did, but can you paint a picture for me of what happened in the dream?
3: These are called helplessness dreams. We all have them. They're one of a Jungian archetype about what dreams are. I actually had a similar one just the other night, and it was about algebra. And then I've gone back to the Albany Academy. It's my senior year. I have to take the SATs. I can't remember anything except basic algebra. I don't know how to do quadratic equations. I barely know what a quadratic equation is. A similar musical dream that I had recently. I love music. I find myself at Carnegie Hall. I'm about to give a concert. I look up and I'm at the piano and I realize I don't know how to read music. I don't know how to play the piano, and I'm supposed to do the Hammerklavier. That's Beethoven's most difficult piano sonata. That's a dream we all have. It's built in importantly to us. We need to know what we're helpless about. But even more importantly, we need to know realistically what we can master.
2: So when you wake up from these dreams, do you reflect on the fact that in the 80-plus years that you've lived on Earth, you have mastered so much? You, in fact, have demonstrated so much agency. You've made such a difference, Marty?
3: I do believe I've made a difference. I went into psychology to relieve suffering. I think that was what I was after, but I think it was poorly articulated. What I really wanted to work on was not suffering, but well-being and happiness. But there was no psychology of well-being and happiness. It was a huge blind spot. And so I think the difference I've made is to alert science and neuroscience to the possibility that human beings can have more agency, more mastery, and you can actually be happier tomorrow than you are today.

0: Martin Seligman is a psychologist at the University of Pennsylvania. He is the author of Agency, The Psychological History of Human Progress. Marty, thank you so much for joining me today on Hidden Brain.
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0: 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Tara Boyle is our executive producer. I'm Hidden Brain's executive editor. 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I'm Shankar Vedantam. See you soon.

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12: From NPR News in Washington, D.C., this is Weekend Edition. I'm Scott Simon. This hour, Ron Elving on the week in politics. Then New York considers changes to state laws in the wake of the Cornell sexual assault case. And later, a fan recalls one of the most famous swings in baseball history 75 years ago today. Plus, D.L. Hughley on his new memoir of growing up in South Central L.A., where he joined the Blood street gang.
13: It's nothing that you set out to do. It's just you want to belong to something. And I don't have a romantic notion of it, but my connection to it was just wanting to be a part of something.
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14: Live from NPR News in Washington, I'm Windsor Johnston. President Trump is taking his midterm campaign swing into more competitive territory. NPR's Franco Ordonez reports Trump will visit Ohio today after stops in Republican-dominated states.
15: The president is traveling to Vandalia, Ohio, to support Republican Senator John Husted, who is facing a tight race against Democratic former Senator Sherrod Brown. Brown is seeking a comeback after losing his Senate seat, while Husted is a relatively new incumbent. He has served in the Senate for just 2 years after being appointed to fill the seat vacated by J.D. Vance when Vance became vice president. Ohio could offer an early test of how Republicans in swing states navigate Trump heading into these midterms. They can either embrace the president and use his ability to energize the Republican base, or create some distance from him to appeal to more moderate voters. Trump is expected to travel to Nebraska next, another heavily red state. Franco Ordonez, NPR News, the White House.
14: A new court filing details the condition of the Tennessee woman who officials attempted to execute earlier this week. Attorneys for Krista Pike say she was placed on a ventilator and remained unconscious as hospital staff worked to save her life. Tony Gonzalez of member station WPLN in Nashville reports.
16: Krista Pike's legal team wants the Tennessee Department of Correction to preserve evidence and is asking a judge for help. They're also citing several months of warnings they had provided about a blood disorder that would make it difficult to insert an IV line. They were also concerned because prison staff had failed to insert a line during another lethal injection attempt in May. Now they say that the drug pentobarbital could have been sent into Pike's arm instead of her vein. Tennessee has struggled with lethal injections. 4 years ago, officials were found to have ignored protocols and mishandled drugs. For NPR News, I'm Tony Gonzalez in Nashville.
14: Diesel prices continue to climb, adding to the cost of getting kids to school. Colorado Public Radio's Ray Solomon reports 9 out of 10 school buses in the U.S. run on diesel, which hit a record high last month.
17: The soaring cost of diesel fuel is hitting school districts where it hurts, right in the transportation budget. Nathan Reimer is transportation director in the Jefferson County School District near Denver, Colorado.
18: You know, I didn't budget for a war in Iran to affect my diesel prices.
17: But some school districts have alternative bus fleets that run on electricity or fuels like propane, and they haven't been affected by high diesel costs. Most of those districts got federal funding for these school buses from the 2021 infrastructure law. The Trump administration halted that program earlier this year, calling it, quote, a disaster of wasteful spending. For NPR News, I'm Ray Solomon in Boulder, Colorado.
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1: Live from New Hampshire Public Radio, I'm Patrick McNamee King. Beginning next year, New Hampshire's public colleges and universities will waive tuition for some students. NHPR's Anne-Marie Timmons has more.
19: To qualify, students must be New Hampshire residents whose families earn $100,000 a year or less, and they must have earned at least a 2.7 GPA at high school. The program is open to only new students who are enrolling in one of the state's colleges for the first time or transferring from a community college. Current students are not eligible. Waivers can be used at the University of New Hampshire, Plymouth State University, Keene State College, and UNH's College of Professional Studies online program. Students will continue receiving tuition waivers each year as long as they continue to meet the eligibility requirements. They will still have to pay school fees and room and board costs. The state's colleges and universities saw significant budget cuts last year. The schools will use their endowment to cover some of the costs of the new program and hope donors will contribute. Anne-Marie Timmons, NHPR News.
1: The owner of the Pilgrim Nuclear Power Station in Plymouth, Massachusetts, says it may go to federal court to fight for authorization to release radioactive water into Cape Cod Bay. Owner Holtec is decommissioning the plant. Earlier this year, the company lost an appeal at the Massachusetts Department of Environmental Protection seeking to discharge the water. David Noyes of Holtec says the company has decided not to do what many expected, appeal in state superior court.
20: We didn't expect any different outcome than what had already been provided through the Mass DEP appeal process.
1: A federal case would rely on the authority of the Nuclear Regulation Commission over radioactive material, whereas the state case hinged on control of industrial wastewater. It's 8:06. 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Weekend Edition is next. Mostly sunny statewide with some clouds north of the mountains. Highs today near 70 in southern New Hampshire, mid-60s in the north.
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12: This is Weekend Edition from NPR News. I'm Scott Simon. Thank you for being with us. The midterm elections are a month away. Voters have a lot to consider between economic news, ongoing trade wars, and over 7 months of an actual war with Iran. NPR's Ron Elving joins us. Ron, thanks for being with us.
22: Good to be with you, Scott.
12: Lots of economic news this week. Underwhelming jobs report, rising mortgage rates, wage hikes not keeping up with inflation. All indicators hitting American families. What kind of effect do you think they might have on the midterms?
22: Voters are consumers first, and when they get hit in their wallets, they look for a way to hit back. And that target tends to be the party in power or the incumbents on the ballot. That's a long-standing truism in politics. And President Trump has given it extraordinary elevation by telling voters to pretend he is on the ballot, which of course he's not, but he's insisting that he is and that everything is not only rosy but golden. He says he gives his administration, quote, an A-plus on everything, unquote. Now, the truth is there were elements in this jobs report, manufacturing and construction jobs, for example, that the White House could be happy about. But it was well below expectations.

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1: New Hampshire's home to around 1,000 lakes and ponds, one of the state's greatest natural resources, but they are not immune to threats big and small. I'm Dave Anderson with the Forest Society.
2: And I'm Grace McCulloch with New Hampshire Audubon. And this is Something Wild. We're talking with Andrea Lamoureux, president of New Hampshire Lakes.
1: Andrea, can you give us a quick overview on the health of New Hampshire lakes this past summer?
3: Our lakes are some of the cleanest and healthiest in the country. Overall this summer, it was a pretty good year for our lakes, but there are still some issues out there that need to be addressed.
1: What are the biggest threats?
3: For many years, we've been working to prevent the spread of invasive plants into our lakes. Many people have heard of milfoil, but more recently, we are working to help prevent the spread of invasive animals.
2: Invasive animals?
3: Invasive animals. There are two in particular that we're trying to help keep out of our lakes. One is the Chinese mystery snail. The other is the spiny water flea.
1: Okay. Wait a minute. Let's start. Chinese mystery snail. What's the mystery?
3: Right. We've solved the mystery. It can give birth to live young. So you may have a Chinese mystery snail. You may collect it in a bucket. You may come back a while later and there'll be more than one in there.
2: Wow. That's really unusual for a snail, right?
3: Absolutely. And pretty shocking. They can produce a lot of offspring in their life.
2: And I can imagine that would be a big problem for lakes because they multiply rapidly.
3: They're in many of our lakes. We don't even know how many lakes they're in.
1: Mm.
3: But we do know they compete with our native snails, and so they may be impacting our native snail population.
1: Well, how long has that been here?
3: So the Chinese mystery snail has been in New Hampshire probably since 1980s or so. Mm. Hitchhiked its way into our lakes, probably on a boat or fishing gear.
2: Is that how the spiny water flea got here too?
3: Good question. The spiny water flea probably hitchhiked from the Great Lakes, from lake to lake, eventually into New Hampshire's lakes, and has now documented in three of our lakes, Winnipesaukee, Newfound, and Winnesquam. They are not actually fleas. They're not going to bite you. They're not going to bite your dog. They are tiny crustaceans. So think about like a miniature shrimp, but really small with a really elongated tail. They are about a quarter to a half inch. You could see them on your fingernail.
1: Does this particular spiny water flea impact the water quality directly?
3: We're not quite sure what the impact of spiny water flea is on the health of our lakes. However, there's reason to be concerned. These spiny water flea can impact the food web and eat the smallest organisms that the small fish rely on. And then when the small fish don't have any food, then that creates a problem for the other fish in the food web.
1: What steps do you take to prevent the populations from growing?
3: So once spiny water flea or Chinese mystery snail get into the lake, there's really not much we can do about it. So prevention is the best way to address that. Mm. Most people just aren't aware. So we encourage all boaters and all anglers, when you're going between water bodies, to always clean, drain, and dry your gear, to remove any hitchhikers, to remove any fragments of plants or tiny animals or even drops of water.
1: And you have staff as well as volunteer lake monitors looking at water quality across those lakes and ponds.
3: This is the 25th summer of our statewide courtesy boat inspection program, Lake Host. We are at about 100 of the most highly used boat ramps every summer with folks in blue shirts. They say Lake Host. So lots of conversations at the boat ramp. In our 25 years, actually, we've met over 1.7 million boaters.
1: Wow.
3: Yeah. and prevented, picked off, detected, stopped, over 1,500 fragments of invasive species or animals.
2: That's incredible. So saving the lakes, literally one conversation at a time.
3: One conversation at a time, one boater at a time.
2: Andrea Lamoureux is the president of New Hampshire Lakes.
1: Something Wild is a partnership of New Hampshire Audubon, the Forest Society, and NHPR.
4: 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Just ahead, the U.S. economy added fewer jobs than expected last month. Coming up, Scott Simon talks to Betsy Stevenson, an economist at the University of Michigan. We'll learn more about that and more news from around the world just ahead here on NHPR.
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4: 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Right now it's 49 in Conway, 55 in Nashua, and 54 in Concord. It's 8:41. 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
0: This is Weekend Edition from NPR News. I'm Scott Simon. Let's ask Dale Hughley to read from his new memoir about the neighborhood where he grew up in South Central L.A., a place called The Fives.
7: Every block had a rhythm. Choppers overhead, pit bulls barking, boom boxes battling from open windows. Kids double-dutched in driveways and raced on busted big wheels, their laughter bouncing off garage doors. Talk everywhere. And if you stood still long enough, the block would tell you everything.
0: His new book is called Charlie's Boy, and a caution to our listeners that our conversation mentions domestic violence and child abuse. Dale Hughley, one of the original kings of comedy, star of a sitcom called The Hughleys, and host of his own national radio show. That doesn't take much, does it? Joined us now from our studios in Culver City, California. Thank you so much for being with us.
7: Well, thank you for having me. It's a pleasure.
0: Charlie's boy, because you are. Could we get you to tell us about your father?
7: Well, I think my father was typical of men that age. He didn't talk a lot. Charlie's boy is titled that because he would always call me boy. He would never call me my name. I resented that early, but then later on I came to realize that that was his stamp of ownership. That was saying, my boy, there he is, my boy. And so after a long time, it became a source of pride.
0: And I guess we should add, he was your stepfather, wasn't he?
7: Yes. I didn't know that for a very long time. I think I was maybe 10, 11, or 12 when I found out. But I could have lived with that lie my entire life. It was not a truth that I needed to know. But I know from that moment on, when I found out he's my stepfather, something was different and has been to this day.
0: What?
7: One thing, it answered a lot of questions when I found out he's my stepfather, because he wasn't a warm man toward me or my brother. Like, he wasn't mean, but he wasn't warm. He's very warm to my sisters, but there seemed to be a perceptible level of distance that I always been able to pick up on. And then when I got that information, it answered that question for me.
0: Fair to say you had a difficult relationship with your mother?
7: Yes, that's fair to say. But I think there's a certain amount of grace that you give people when you find yourself kind of walking down their paths. But my mother was a very young woman when she got married. She was 14 or 15. She married my biological father. My father, Hughley, was actually friends with my biological father, and they were in the service together. He meets my mother, is taken with her. My father, of course, was a bit of a cad, so he ends up breaking my mother's heart. She ends up running away with Hughley. I ended up being born to him, but she was a young woman who had, you know, four kids by three different men by the time she was 18. And so I knew that I looked like my biological father, who was the love of her life. So imagine being a constant reminder, and for my father, imagine being the reminder of a place in the woman you love that you'll never have. So I think part of the thing she tried to do was to be hard on me because she never wanted to see how much she loved my father. So I thought that it was a bit of thou protest too much. So she was always meaner to me, a little more distant to me.
0: You slept in the closet?
7: Yes.
0: Why?
7: I knew my mother was troubled. Like, my mother set my father's bed on fire. My mother would do incredibly... She attacked my sister with screwdrivers. She did a lot of things. And I was so sure that she was going to kill me in the middle of the night that I would make my bed up and sleep in the closet from the time I was 14, time I was 16, something like that. Because I was like, if she goes off, I'm going to be the only one survive. And that was, you know, that's the way you think when you're a kid. But I was so certain that she was going to do that I slept in the closet. I would make myself a dummy in the bed and I would sleep in the closet.
0: But you learned, or you're taught yourself, something about laughter.
7: Yes, yes. That was when I started to get that I didn't need as much as other people did. Some people are cactuses and some people are roses, and I think that I was more of a cactus than a rose.
0: You mean you didn't need what, love, attention?
7: I guess I didn't need the physical manifestations of it. I never needed for people to tell me they were proud of me. I never needed for people to tell me that they loved me. I never needed that. If I did need it, I convinced myself that it wasn't vital to me.
0: You write in the book that you learned a joke could be armor.
7: Yes. I think that all of us, no matter where we are and where we're from, your gifts reveal themselves to you, whether it's academic or athletics. But I learned that it could disarm my mother. It could make girls attracted to me. It could make people take notice of me. It became a secret weapon.
0: How did you become a Blood? This is a pretty notorious street gang.
7: I think that it is nothing that you set out to do. It's just you want to belong to something. I don't have a romantic notion of it, but my connection to it was just wanting to be a part of something. I wanted to feel important, wanted to be seen, and wanted to be valued.
0: And then one day there was dead roses on your doorstep.
7: I used to take my mother's car.
0: Yeah.
7: So I would turn it on, put it in park, push it down the street, and drive. And we caused a lot of mayhem. And so the car was pretty infamous. And me not thinking that, you know, because she never knew I had the car, but every night I would sneak out, or oftentimes I would sneak out. One night, my mother's driving home, they see the car, they think it's me in the car, and they shoot up the car.
0: Yeah.
7: And I acted, of course, like I didn't know what was going on. And then a couple of days later, there were dead roses on my mother's porch. And then they sent me to Ohio.
0: Yeah, Aunt Irene, right?
7: Yes.
0: Did that give you a glimpse of something else?
7: I didn't recognize or realize the impact of what was happening. And my Aunt Irene was the sweetest woman and would listen to me. And I just... where I was angry and filled with angst and not necessarily knowing what would happen, it became a place that I loved and never wanted to leave.
0: I've got to ask you, you're here with us now speaking so lucidly, perceptively, calmly, about some very sad things.
7: Yeah.
0: What made a difference to you?
7: I think living, like anything else. You remember the good and you get rid of the bad. And then this process of having to write and to draw from this thing to write this book made me have to sit in things that I kind of breezed through and have forgotten about.
0: I want to get back to Charlie, if I can. Your father, right? We can get rid of the step.
7: Yes.
0: You wind up, for reasons I won't go into here, wondering if you came through for him in all ways. And I guess it's none of my business, but I want to tell you, I think you gave Charlie a sense of purpose.
7: Well, let's hope so.
0: Does he, remembering him, help you be the kind of father you want to be now?
7: You know, my daughters said something that was so funny to me. They said, I want a man who's just like you and a man who's nothing like you, which is interesting to me because in baseball, if I bat 500, I'm a superstar. So
0: yeah,
7: I guess in fatherhood, it'd be the same thing.
0: Dale Hughley, his new book, a memoir written with Jeffrey Gray, is Charlie's Boy. Thank you so much for being with us.
7: Thank you, man. Thank you.
0: Okay. A country singer walks onto a disco dance floor. Not a setup for a joke. Miranda Lambert, one of the most successful and respected stars in Nashville, has just released her new album, Crisco, which, yes, indeed, is a sincere and deeply invested mashup of country and disco. And as reporter Julie Hyde of Nashville Public Radio discovered, it is the end result of an evolution years in the making.
8: When Miranda Lambert introduced herself more than two decades ago, she was a steely-eyed young Texas singer-songwriter with me against the world attitude. Forget your high society, I'm soaking in kerosene. Her hard-edged vision of country music was all undiluted twang and salty wit. Gradually, she fine-tuned her approach enough to achieve broader goals. Winning over country radio, headlining arenas, and earning platinum sales, critical acclaim, and just about every award the country music industry hands out many times over. She managed to become a superstar without shedding her riveting idiosyncrasies. What didn't interest her at all was pop crossover, which makes 2026 an interesting time for Lambert. For one, because she had a hand in creating the biggest song of the year in any genre. She's from Texas, I can tell by the way he's two-stepping round the room. Lambert co-wrote and co-produced Choosin' Texas by young country contender Ella Langley, and it's broken pop chart records to Lambert's delight.
9: If this is what brings people to country music and they can stay a while and understand that we've been cool the whole time, they just figured that out. Let's go. I love that. Drinking Jack all by myself.
8: He's choosing Texas, I can tell. Choosing Texas is a throwback ballad that nods to early 80s urban cowboy sleekness, which means it has a few things in common with Lambert's own 2026 album. Crisco summons the sensibilities of an earlier era when country was open to absorbing outside influence.
9: A country disco record? That wasn't on my bingo card.
8: The exploration that ultimately brought Lambert there began when she partied at World Pride in New York in 2019 with her brother and his husband.
9: All they were playing was like Reba and Dolly and Loretta and all these remixes. And everyone was dancing their ass off. And I was like, I always say I want to be them, but I haven't done that.
8: In 2021, Lambert took the step of commissioning a remix of her song Tequila Does from Nashville producer and DJ Jesse Frazier, a specialist in bridging country and pop. Because he don't love me like tequila does. Tequila. Nobody can. That kicked off an unlikely songwriting partnership. With the help of Chris Stapleton, Lambert and Frazier wrote a duet inspired by Kenny Rogers and Dolly Parton's early 80s classic Islands in the Stream that set the tone for Crisco. You are a part of me. Baby, you're the heart of me. Lambert knows that feel-good, soft-rocking sound, sometimes referred to as country-politan, might be a surprise to longtime fans.
9: It's not three chords and crying my beer, because that's my norm, or burn your house down, but that song just set us on a path.
8: To guide the making of Crisco, Frazier created a playlist that he dubbed Mirandapolitan.
10: Well, we even have some ABBA, obviously Rhinestone Cowboy.
11: This is the Harry Nilsson song.
10: Obviously the Bee Gees all over
11: Tons
10: this.
11: Of Eagles vibes.
10: I needed to have either a Dusty or Nancy Sinatra feel.
11: Obviously Fleetwood,
10: but specific Fleetwood. So it's not all country-politan. Some stuff we put on this list was just to kind of help us live in the melodic sensibilities and the chord changes of that era.
8: The immersion continued in the studio. Frazier made it part of his production duties to arrive early and install disco balls. Lambert and Frazier thoroughly enjoyed getting swept up in an aesthetically exacting creative process, one that yielded extravagant silken textures, sweeping string arrangements, and supreme polish. All of that listening to lush vintage sounds shifted Lambert's attention towards crafting romantic widescreen melodies she hadn't attempted before.
9: Not with this

0: This is Weekend Edition from NPR News. I'm Scott Simon.
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0: From NPR News in Washington, D.C., this is Weekend Edition. I'm Scott Simon. This hour, this month's jobs numbers. Then a proposal in California to tax billionaires divides Democrats. Stories from people who were in foster care institutions after having their disabilities misdiagnosed. And NPR's Daniel Burke and Scott Detrow on their new book, Tracing the Life of Robert Prevost, from the south side of Chicago to the papacy. As a bishop in Peru, he was a hands-on spiritual leader.
15: One year for Palm Sunday, they ran out of palms, so Bishop Prevost takes a machete, goes to a nearby palm tree, and hacks down some palms to distribute.
0: First, we have our newscast. Today is Saturday, October 3rd, 2026.
16: Live from NPR News in Washington, I'm Windsor Johnston. G7 nations say they're planning to release 100 million barrels of oil from the reserves to help ease rising fuel prices. The release will begin immediately and continue over the next 4 months, with diesel release first. President Trump had threatened to halt U.S. diesel exports unless Europe tapped its stockpiles. White House economic advisor Kevin Hassett says Europe has substantial supplies available.
17: The Europeans have a different strategic reserve than the U.S. Ours is crude, and theirs is refined product. And they have a massive amount of refined product, especially diesel. And so we think that they have room probably to help the world economy right now.
16: AAA says the price for a gallon of diesel now averages $6.35. The price of jet fuel has hit record highs. According to Airlines for America, the national average is about $4.39 per gallon. President Trump's proposed triumphal arch in Washington, D.C. is getting closer to final approval. NPR's Rachel Treisman reports the project appears to be moving ahead despite public opposition and an ongoing lawsuit.
18: A federal panel packed with Trump allies abruptly canceled the historic preservation review process for his proposed arch last month, sidestepping one of the last remaining hurdles. Concerned citizens this week joined veterans and Democratic lawmakers in Memorial Circle to speak out against it. John Gunderson is one of the Vietnam War veterans and retired Foreign Service members that has sued the government to block the arch, which would tower over Arlington National Cemetery.
19: I hope people look at this. They look at it
13: in a logical, nonpartisan way. It's a waste of taxpayers' money. Stop the arch.
18: Even if the arch does proceed, Democrats at the protest said they would fight to knock it down. Rachel Treisman, NPR News.
16: For nearly 50 years, the federal government has said segregating people with disabilities in institutions is, in most cases, an act of discrimination. NPR's Janaki Mehta reports the Trump administration disagrees.
19: The Justice Department began shifting its position back in June, saying states didn't have to integrate people with disabilities into their communities to follow the law. It all culminated in a court case last week when a federal judge agreed to strip the concept, even the word integration, out of federal rules. That doesn't change laws that protect integration, but experts like Jennifer Mathis, a disability rights lawyer, say it sends a clear message.
20: It is a signal to states. The federal government thinks they have permission to go institutionalize people.
19: Although the law hasn't changed, federal enforcement already has. Janaki Mehta, NPR News.
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2: Live from New Hampshire Public Radio, I'm Patrick McNamee King. Three men pleaded guilty Friday to federal charges of illegally killing dozens of bobcats in New Hampshire and then shipping their pelts to Canada. As NHPR's Nate Hedgie reports, it's the latest chapter in one of the biggest poaching cases in recent state history.
21: The U.S. Fish and Wildlife Service says Randy Inman and Sherwood Dubree Jr. poached at least 41 bobcats, a protected species in New Hampshire. The men then transported the pelts to Dubree's father in New York, who used false tags showing the animals were killed in New York, where bobcat hunting is legal. He then shipped those pelts to Canada for sale at a fur auction. Federal officials say these are all violations of the Lacey Act, a 126-year-old law that prohibits illegally harvested wildlife from crossing state or international lines. Inman and Dubree Jr. were also convicted in 2024 on a range of related crimes, following a major investigation led by New Hampshire Fish and Game known as Operation Nightcat. For NHPR, I'm Nate Hedgie.
2: The owner of the Pilgrim Nuclear Power Station in Plymouth, Massachusetts, says it may go to federal court to fight for authorization to release radioactive water into Cape Cod Bay. Owner Holtec is decommissioning the plant. Earlier this year, the company lost an appeal at the Massachusetts Department of Environmental Protection seeking to discharge the water. David Noyes of Holtec says the company has decided not to do what many expected, which would be to appeal in state superior court.
22: We didn't expect any different outcome than what had already been provided through the Mass DEP appeal process.
2: A federal case would rely on the authority of the Nuclear Regulation Commission over radioactive material, whereas the state case hinged on control of industrial wastewater. Support for New Hampshire Public Radio comes from you, our listeners, and from Dartmouth Cancer Center, with a reminder that screening early for lung cancer can provide better outcomes. Lung cancer is a leading cause of cancer death in New Hampshire. Mostly sunny statewide today with some clouds north of the mountains. Highs near 70 degrees in southern New Hampshire, mid-60s in the north. It's 58 in Dover, 56 in Concord.
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0: This is Weekend Edition from NPR News. I'm Scott Simon. Thank you for being with us. The U.S. Labor Department reports that the economy added fewer new jobs last month than expected, and unemployment rose a bit. It's now at 4.2%. We're joined now by Betsy Stevenson, a professor of economics and public policy at the University of Michigan. She was, of course, a member of President Obama's Council of Economic Advisors. Professor Stevenson, thanks so much for being with us.
24: Oh, it's great talking with you this morning.
0: 29,000 new jobs. What do you see in these latest numbers?
24: Well, what I see is a continuation of a low hire labor market. And that is a labor market where if you have a job, you're doing okay. You can hang on to it, but it's hard to get a new job. And that hurts not only the people who need to enter the labor market or have lost their job, but it actually also hurts the people who are employed because most wage gains, big wage gains, come from changing jobs. So that was the other thing we saw in this report, is that on average, people's wages are not keeping up with inflation.
0: In recent months, a majority of the new jobs have gone to women, though this, though in this report it was more equal than previous months. What's going on?
24: Well, you and I have talked about this before, so I looked at this longer trend because you're right. This month, it was more even. 14,000 of the 29,000 jobs went to women. But if we actually look since July, 100% of the jobs have gone to women. And we now see that women hold 50.1% of the jobs. And this is almost completely explained by the fact that almost all the hiring in our labor market is being driven by healthcare. That is an area where we still need people,

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1: Good morning. It's 9:18. 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California voters will decide whether the state will charge a one-time tax on billionaires. 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
1: 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Mostly sunny statewide today with some clouds north of the mountains. Highs today near 70 degrees in southern New Hampshire and mid-60s in the north. Right now it's 51 in Lebanon, 59 in Durham, 55 in Hillsborough, and 56 in Concord. 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
0: This is Weekend Edition from NPR News. I'm Scott Simon. A proposal on the ballot in California would charge that state's billionaires a one-time tax worth tens of billions of dollars in revenue. Senator Bernie Sanders is scheduled to be in California this weekend at rallies for the proposal. But other Democrats, including California's Governor Gavin Newsom, are campaigning against it. We're joined now by Marisa Lagos from KQED in San Francisco. Marisa, thanks so much for being with us.
5: Thanks for having me.
0: What are voters being asked?
5: Yeah, this is known as Proposition 40. It was proposed by a labor union that represents healthcare workers. They're asking voters to impose a one-time 5% tax on billionaires' overall assets, so a wealth tax, not just on their annual income or capital gains, but things like stocks, bonds, businesses. It's estimated that more than 200 billionaires live in the state. So, you know, a tech executive worth $100 billion might have to pay around $5 billion under this. And the money would be used to backfill the steep federal budget cuts that were made under President Trump's so-called Big Beautiful Bill. Those cuts will push more than 3 million Californians off Medicaid.
0: Why do proponents say people should vote for it?
5: Yeah, they say Republicans made those healthcare reductions in order to pay for deep tax cuts for the wealthiest Americans. So the union pushing this argues the tax is fair. I talked to Dave Regan. He's president of that union that wrote Prop 40. He says the wealth of California billionaires is about $2.3 trillion.
6: It has more than tripled in the last 7 years. And 70% of that $2.3 trillion is in publicly traded stocks. And when the value of that grows, it's all beyond the reach of the tax system.
5: And so this is also garnering support from other labor groups, the state Democratic Party, and some high-profile progressives like Senator Bernie Sanders, who's campaigning this week in California alongside Congressman Ro Khanna.
0: But Democratic Governor Gavin Newsom is opposed. Why?
5: Yeah, and it's not just Newsom. You have groups like Planned Parenthood, the California Teachers Association lining up against it, and of course, most of the billionaires who have spoken out themselves, not surprisingly. I mean, they basically say that this is going to drive rich people out of the state, that it's going to result in less business in California, lower state revenues, and that all of that will hurt schools and police and other programs. That's one big reason the teachers union is opposed. I should note that Newsom says he does support a national wealth tax on billionaires, so it couldn't just drive the rich to move from one state to another.
0: Is there some potential political peril for a Democrat, like Governor Newsom, opposing the tax at a time when, according to polls, Americans are increasingly concerned about wealth inequality?
5: I've been asking the same question. It certainly seems like a risk for Newsom, who's thought to be eyeing a presidential run in 2028. Like, will voters believe him? Will they make a distinction between a state billionaire tax and a federal one? I spoke with Jim Kessler at Third Way, the center-left think tank. He thinks this could actually play to Newsom's advantage if he runs in 2028.
7: Because the top issue for Democratic primary voters in presidential elections is this person electable? And they don't think someone overly progressive is electable.
5: Kessler says if the proposition fails in California, it could be a setback for the goals of progressives and of taxing the rich. But he still thinks that basically every Democrat in 2028 will be running on some sort of platform of taxing the rich. So he doesn't see whatever happens in this race as definitive for the Democratic Party.
0: Marisa Lagos from KQED. She co-hosts the podcast Political Breakdown, where they've been talking about Prop 40 and other midterm politics. Marisa, thanks so much.
5: Thank you.
0: And now it's time for sports.

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1: From NHPR, this is Outside In, a show where curiosity and the natural world collide. I'm Nate Hedgie. Picture this. It is the fall of 1985. Roger Waters is leaving Pink Floyd. LL Cool J is blowing up on underground radio stations. And Back to the Future is number one at the box office.
10: Are you telling me you built a time machine? Out of a DeLorean?
1: Then, on October 10th, a humpback whale, 40 feet long, weighing as much as 4 or 5 school buses, swims up the Sacramento River in California and refuses to turn around.
11: Experts were baffled. Normally, humpback whales never get lost.
12: This is extremely unusual. I've never heard of a humpback coming back this far.
1: He is stuck there for weeks. He earns a place in people's hearts and also a name.
13: Humphrey, you're our friend.
1: Humphrey the humpback.
13: But now the story has to end.
1: But humpbacks aren't meant to be in shallow water, and people try all sorts of things to get him back into the ocean. They drag a net, hoping to herd him. They try to lure him with meat. Nothing is working.
14: So I was called by the Marine Mammal Center to see if I knew anybody who could help get the animal out.
1: Bernie Krause was an experimental musician in the 60s and 70s. He actually took Pete Seeger's spot in the folk band The Weavers, and he was an early evangelist of the Moog synthesizer. Bernie had an idea. Could sound help lure Humphrey out of the river? One thing they tried was banging pipes together underwater to drive Humphrey back towards the ocean.
14: At one point, we got the animal up the river 70 miles almost toward the bay.
1: But they still had a ways to go. Another researcher sent Bernie a tape recording of humpback whale feeding sounds.
14: 55 seconds of sound, very bad quality.
1: And full of boat engine noise. But Bernie had a secret weapon, a special type of sound filter called an
14: adaptive predictive deconvolution filter.
1: Something that was used by the FBI and FAA to filter noise and listen to black box recordings after plane crashes. Bernie used it to clean up the whale tape. And then?
14: What I did was I made a 20-minute tape of this thing, changing the pitch and the time and all of the different parameters of sound. All I know is that we stuck it in the water and that animal was a quarter of a mile away. Well, it came so fast that it actually almost capsized the boat and scared the shit out of us. But it didn't, and it righted itself, and we put it in gear, and the animal just followed us up the river.
1: After 3 weeks of attempts to draw him out, Humphrey followed Bernie and his team back to the ocean in less than a day.
15: He was heading for life among his own kind, but he left thousands of friends behind.
16: He put us on the map.
17: Yeah, I think probably you saw history made here. Maybe it'll never happen again.
1: Today on Outside In, we are exploring the power of sound in nature. Producer Patrick McNamee King is going to introduce us to three scientists from the growing field of ecoacoustics, each of them trying to open their ears, their hearts, and their microphones to document and understand the world through noise.
18: Sound just kind of went boom. Here I am.
1: Stick around.
19: Thank you.
1: Good morning. It's 11:06. 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I'm Patrick McNamee King. When I was in high school, I was obsessed with American avant-garde music. Minimalism, experimental, harsh noise, John Cage and Pauline Oliveros. I wanted to hear as much of that music as I could. One day, I heard this. This might not sound pioneering to your ears right now, but at the time, electronic instruments were strange. It was a new frontier in music. This recording came from the 1968 Nonesuch Records Guide to Electronic Music. It's by Bernie Krause and Paul Beaver. Bernie Krause, who would later go on to help rescue Humphrey the Humpback.
14: My name is Bernie Krause. I'm a bioacoustician, which means I record animals for a living.
1: Bernie is the first of three scientists I want you to meet today. And Bernie, even though he's quiet, he's a humble guy, he's now in his 80s, he was a pretty big deal.
14: Well, I came to this work mostly through music. I was not only a musician, I was a synthesizer player, a guitar player. I played all stringed instruments.
1: He worked in studios, and with his business and creative partner, Paul Beaver, he was an early pioneer of the Moog synthesizer. Moogs, if you're not familiar, are these giant electronic keyboards that have lots of knobs and switches. Back in the 60s, the early ones were like the size of filing cabinets. They made all those wild, bloopy noises I heard as a high schooler, long before MIDI and auto-tune and laptop DJs became the norm. Bernie and his Moog were in demand in the late 60s. He recorded with bands like the Monkees and the Beach Boys, and he made Jim Morrison's voice sound all trippy on the album Strange Days. Business was good, but something was missing.
14: I didn't want to work in studios anymore. I wanted to be closer to the natural world. And so tried to find a way to work outside.
1: So?
14: We immediately made the switch away from technology into natural sound.
1: In 1968, Krause and Beaver recorded In a Wild Sanctuary. It's woven with track names like Salute to the Vanishing Bald Eagle and So Long as the Waters Flow. And okay, so it definitely had some electronic instruments and some pretty gnarly synth riffs, but it also had field recordings of the natural world.
14: It was the first album on ecology and the first album ever to use natural sound as a component of orchestration.
1: But getting those field recordings turned out to be a challenge. For someone who came of age during the hippie movement and psychedelics, Bernie was an indoor guy.
14: I was terrified of the natural world, scared of animals. I grew up in a family which never had one, and and thought they were dirty, and if not dangerous. So that was what I had to deal with.
1: He dealt with it.
14: The upshot was that In a Wild Sanctuary came out, and it got me outside to begin to record natural soundscapes. And from that moment that I turned on that recorder, I decided right then and there that was what I wanted to do the rest of my life.
1: Bernie continued to work in music and film for a few more years, and he even used his Moog to make the helicopter sounds for the infamous beach invasion scene in Apocalypse Now.
16: You want to surf, soldier?
19: Yes, sir.
16: That's good, son, because you either surf or fight. That's clear. Now get going.
1: But after that, he took the leap.
14: After working on Apocalypse Now, I went back to school, got my PhD in bioacoustics, and I never looked back.
1: Bioacoustics. It's what you get when you take the science of living things and blend it with the love of recordings and sound. Bioacousticians are trying to understand how organisms make sound, how they put it out into the world, and how the world and everything in it receives that sound. It's a relatively new field. In the 1920s, a Slovenian biologist named Ivan Regan recorded crickets. Then he played the sound back to other crickets to see what would happen. And by the time Bernie got bit by the bioacoustics bug, scientists were pretty much still recording just one animal at a time. Dolphins clicking, the call of a whippoorwill, But Bernie heard something else entirely.
14: I heard the sound of the natural world differently. I didn't hear it bird by bird. I heard it as a collection of sound, as an orchestration, a proto-orchestration, if you want to call it that. And as I continued recording, I wanted to hear the sound of a whole habitat.
1: Bioacousticians use a tool called a spectrogram. It translates sound into a picture. If you look at the picture, you can tell how much of each frequency is playing at any given time. And when Bernie looked at these, he saw something that surprised him. So I want you to listen to this recording of a dawn chorus. It's in the jungles of Borneo.
14: I noticed that the birds sang in one area of narrow bandwidth. Insects in another. Mammals in another.
1: That's a gibbon, by the way. Calls from different animals were dividing up the spectrum of sound.

0: by learning the structure of sound like animals have conveyed to us.
1: Just like a good piece of music spreads the instruments across low and high-pitched sounds to keep it from being all cluttered, animals appeared to find empty frequencies in the soundscape to make sure that they were being heard. So, Bernie came up with a hypothesis.
0: The acoustic niche hypothesis, which postulates that in a healthy habitat, all the animals find bandwidth within which to vocalize to stay out of each other's way.
1: Beyond the poetic analogy of an orchestra of animals, the behavior makes a lot of practical sense. If you're a bird, you're calling to attract a mate, each call costs energy. The most efficient use of that energy is to make your calls using a frequency that nobody else is using. And the acoustic niche hypothesis has become a modern framework through which many scientists use sound to study ecosystems. The hypothesis puts forward the idea that in a healthy, biodiverse ecosystem, the audio spectrum will be filled out. No instruments are missing from the orchestra. The flip side of this hypothesis is that an unhealthy ecosystem might sound a little less filled out. Bernie shows me that through recording the same location year after year during a drought in Northern California, he was able to use sound to measure the decline and collapse of the region's biodiversity.
0: It went from really beautiful texture and density and diversity of birds to nothing. There was no sound. And it was the first silent spring I'd ever heard. It's heartbreaking. And it's something that I have to live with every day because that's my work.
2: How do you carry on doing this? What motivates you?
0: Well, I just want people to hear what I've heard, to understand what I've come across, and to get a sense of the beauty and the wonder of the natural world. Unless people understand how important that is, I'm not terribly optimistic about the outcome.
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1: 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This is NHPR. This is Outside In from NHPR. I'm Patrick McNamee King. Synth evangelist turned scientist Bernie Krause brought the big picture view to the field of bioacoustics by not just listening to the sounds of distinct animals, but whole entire ecosystems. Which brings us to our next scientist, a man who's on a quest to record as much of the natural world as he can, even though he knows he might never hear it all.
6: I wanted to come up with a universal variable. What could I measure everywhere and that it could tell me something about not only just the birds, but the environment in general, humans, and then maybe even the atmosphere.
1: Dr. Brian Pijanowski teaches at Purdue University, and he's also the director of the Center for Global Soundscapes.
6: And then sound just kind of went, boom, here I am.
1: Like Bernie, Brian is a musician. The specific field he works in is called soundscape ecology. It's a field that looks at sound almost like its own ecosystem, where the sounds of animals, the earth, and the built environment are all interacting with one another. Brian is recording sound all over the planet, pretty much all of the time. He uses these devices called passive acoustic monitors, or as he calls them,
6: my magic green boxes.

0: They're about the size of a regular textbook or something. And two microphones on either end. So it's recording in stereo. When you listen to it, it sounds like you're just there. It's really cool.
1: These magic green boxes run on just a few batteries and record for up to a month or more. Sometimes they're placed in plastic cases to protect them from the elements. Or you can spring for the magic blue version if you want to put one underwater.
0: It's an amazing kind of technology. We record a place and develop this long history of what it sounds like.
1: These recorders are deployed in ecosystems all over the world, collecting literally millions of hours of audio. This brings up a unique challenge. How can all those hours of sound be useful if scientists don't have enough time to even listen to them all? To make sense of the recordings, Dr. Pijanowski uses something called the Acoustic Complexity Index, or the ACI.
2: Can you walk me through the Acoustic Complexity Index? Is it a walkthrough kind of thing?
0: No, it's not.
2: Okay.
0: Sorry.
1: Fair enough. But it is important. Here's a way to think about it. Imagine setting up one of Dr. Pijanowski's green boxes next to a factory. There's a steady hum from the machinery. Maybe there's a sparrow nearby. But most of the soundscape is just that machine hum. Continuous, repetitive, and predictable. Low complexity. Compare that to a recording where, sure, there's some street noise, but also insects, birds, frogs.
0: Then you're going to have something that's kind of complex. It's complex in the signal.
1: The Acoustic Complexity Index uses computer processing to measure changes in pitch and volume over time, and it gives it a score. The more varied and layered the sounds are, the higher the score.
0: And so the measure of complexity then is a measure of maybe the amount of information that's being carried in that acoustic signal. That's the core essence of that idea.
1: High complexity correlates to high biodiversity. This is a really big deal because it means that scientists can use sound to observe an ecosystem and to measure its health without ever having to step inside it. They can also keep track of how low complexity sounds like road noise and factory hum can change biodiverse environments. The sound becomes a set of data over time, like tracking rainfall or temperature.
2: Are there recordings that you have of soundscapes that now are extinct?
0: I'm almost certain there are. I call those recordings acoustic fossils because they represent what was there at one point in time. I oftentimes wonder to what extent is the recording of a call or an animal that I have in my library, or how many do I have, where this is the only evidence that humans have of a species. There's a beat to every natural ecosystem. How does it vary from place to place, from places that are natural undisturbed to places that are disturbed? What are the melodies that exist and how do they differ?
1: Brian is as much an explorer as he is a scientist. He even went to Mongolia to learn from indigenous herders. He wanted to know,
0: what do you listen to? Why do you listen?
1: He asked a herder where he could record the best nature sounds. The herder told him,
0: my energy-giving site. It's a place I go when I'm stressed, when I'm feeling down, when things aren't going right.
1: The herder said that being in his energy-giving site and listening to nature provided a really specific feeling.
0: It's the feeling you get when you ride a horse into the wind. It just takes everything away from you. It just refreshes your entire body. It replenishes every cell in your body.

0: Brian wants to share nature through engineering. He wants to get urban planners to turn the low-complexity noise of, say, traffic into something refreshing, something that makes you feel the way you do when you're riding a horse into the wind.
1: It's going to be good for us, and most importantly, it's going to be good for nature because we're going to reconnect with it.
2: So you're speaking of this in the future tense. Can I infer that you are hopeful?
1: Yeah, absolutely. I mean, I see initiatives kind of starting, planners, engineers, people that are interested in environmental psychology, working together with communities. I think we have a chance.

0: We started this episode zooming out, from the sounds of a single species to the sonic landscape of an entire ecosystem. But what happens when we zoom all the way back in? What can we learn by listening to individual species? And by thinking about who else is listening to those animals?
1: So I gather frogs are kind of like the center of your research, right?
2: Yes. Okay. What do you know about frogs? Tell me. What do you imagine when you think about frogs?
1: So I live in New Hampshire. We have lots of frogs. We have lots of toads.
2: Oh, okay. So do you know what's the difference between a frog and a toad?
1: No.
0: Dr. Jimena Bernal loves frogs, and she knows a lot about them, including this basic fact that I feel like I should have learned a long time ago. Toads, which have a dry, thick skin and a few other characteristics, are a subset of frogs, not something different.
2: All toads are frogs, but not all frogs are toads.
0: Jimena first got acquainted with frogs as a kid, growing up in Colombia. Back then, she had a cousin who was bigger and stronger than her.
2: And she was a bully.
0: But Jimena had a secret weapon.
2: It turns out that her weakness, her kryptonite, were frogs.
0: Her cousin was scared of frogs. So Jimena would catch them and keep one in her pocket. And if her cousin tried to bully her, she would pull it out and say,
2: "I have a frog." It would be like an invisible shield.
0: Today, she keeps frogs as pets, but she also studies them for science. She's a professor at Purdue University, colleagues with Brian. Unlike Brian's work that focuses on a planetary scale, Jimena studies animal communications.
1: I'm curious, so every time I walk down to the swamp to listen to the spring peepers, they all go quiet. Like, how are you getting in the weeds and like exploring this?
2: This is part of what I love about this, because sometimes being a researcher is like being a detective. So we record frogs, but you have to be really quiet and like approach them. It has that component, but also the component of the detective work with the knowledge, putting all the pieces together.
0: Frogs, as you probably know, are great at signaling to each other with sound. There are bullfrogs, peepers, wood frogs. And often, those sounds are how male frogs find and attract females. But in addition to mating calls, Jimena's research is focused on what other animals might be listening in. It's a phenomenon called, no surprise here, eavesdropping. Which is a problem for frogs, because they are, as she puts it,
2: the chicken nuggets of the forest. Everybody likes them, everybody eats them.
0: So frogs are in a constant battle, trying to call out to their own species and avoid being heard by parasites and predators.
2: So that's where they have to deal with this trade-off. And I find it very interesting to see how animals are navigating from both sides, from the eavesdropper side and from the signaler side, how are they navigating these challenges and the diverse array of strategies that have resulted from this.
0: So, for example,
2: we work on this species, for instance, that is called Tungara frog. And males produce a call that sounds like their name, Tungara. And if you have a male that is calling by himself, he will mostly produce the first part.
0: So researchers started wondering, why the two calls? Do females prefer one over the other?
2: And what they found is that females prefer the calls that sound like Tungara, not just Tung. And they're like, if females find them more attractive, why wouldn't they produce it always? Why wouldn't you always show your sexier side?
0: The reason is because bats also prefer the full Tungara call. So when frogs are isolated, they do the abbreviated version, less likely to attract a mate, but also less likely to wind up as a chicken nugget. I think my favorite example of eavesdropping doesn't come from frogs, but from crickets. Jimena told me about a type of cricket that's called the Pacific field cricket. Years ago, it was introduced to Hawaii through shipping boats, and it has a classic cricket sound that males use to attract mates. But later, a parasitic fly was also introduced. It's an eavesdropper that also listens to the cricket's chirp.
2: So the male crickets are calling, and these flies come to them, and then they lay their offspring. And the offspring is raised like the larvae eat the cricket from the inside out.
0: Jimena says it's like something out of a horror movie.
2: That alien movie that like, but out of the cricket, and they kill them in the process.
0: So the noisy crickets start dying off left and right. They're preyed upon by parasitic flies. Except for a select few, crickets that had a single mutation that made it impossible for them to make that iconic chirping sound.
2: So this is a very strong selective pressure, and the crickets in Hawaii became silent. So we know that evolution usually is a slow process, takes a lot of time, but we also are learning. Evolution sometimes can happen really fast. In this example, the neat part is that we were able to see evolution in action and even pinpoint it to the genetics, single mutation.
0: And to learn all of these things, all we had to do was listen in. Bernie, Brian, and Jimena spoke in some pretty technical terms about what they study, and it makes sense, they're scientists. But they all shared an enthusiasm that sounded to me a lot like artists describing their craft. I wondered how they were able to keep a foot in the abstract and a foot in the world of contagious inspiration. Brian has thought about this a lot.
3: We kind of stumble into the scientific community by describing things like biodiversity.
0: Maybe it's just there's something universal about the sounds of the natural world. Sound is a magnet. You feel its pull, even when you're talking about heady technical things like spectrographs and acoustic complexity and biodiversity.
3: What do we really mean by that? You know, it sounds like a technical term, but if I just say, hey, sit down and listen to the dawn chorus of Borneo, now you know what I mean.

0: That is it for today's episode. It was reported, produced, and mixed by Patrick McNamee King with help from Taylor Quimby and Felix Poon. This episode was edited by Taylor Quimby with help from Marina Hanke and Felix Poon. Our team also includes Justine Paradis and me, Nate Hedgie. Taylor Quimby is NHPR's director of podcasts. Music in this episode was by Blue Dot Sessions, Matt Large, El Flaco Collective, and Heath Cantu. Outside In is a production of NHPR.
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2: DW, Living Planet.

0: Yeah, so the first time a car hit me, it was a sunny day, and yeah, I was just cycling home.
1: That's Aisling Heavey. She works as a physical therapist in downtown Dublin. She's just recently taken up cycling to and from work, partly because public transportation isn't great, and
0: I was kind of very conscious of the environmental impact of me driving every day to work when it was so close, and just the fact of being stuck in traffic and being another car on the road when I didn't need to be.
1: She's nervous at first, even contacting a local cycling association that offers advice on the safest routes through Dublin. She gets a helmet, a neon yellow vest, installs a camera on her bike, and of course, makes sure she knows the rules of the road. Every day, she takes the route along Dublin's leafy Grand Canal with its swans and ducks. She knows the route well.
0: So yeah, I was cycling home along my normal route.
1: She's in the bike lane on the road with the other traffic and is coming up to an intersection.
0: So there's a green light, bicycle light, and the green light for the cars to go.
1: Aisling cycles on straight, passing the line of cars. But suddenly, a driver turns left at the traffic light, crossing over the bike lane.
0: Essentially, I kind of hit his car and went over my bike. I landed on my hands, both my hands and both my knees, and both my the front of my thighs hit the handlebars.
1: The camera on her bike captures it all. The driver stops and rushes out. He's shaken and upset and very apologetic. He had signaled, but it was too late for Aisling to see, and he hadn't noticed her. Another woman with her baby and an off-duty police officer also stopped to help.
0: And they were asking me loads of questions, and I was just crying and really upset and kind of in shock.
2: Do you need ambulance?
3: Hang on a minute.
1: Aisling's a physical therapist, so the first thing she starts to do is to try to figure out if she sustained any bad injuries.
0: I was just trying to move my knees, move my hands and my wrists, just see what was painful. And my knees were very painful, so I was quite worried that I fractured one of my kneecaps or broken one of my kneecaps. And I was quite worried about my hand as well.
1: And while she's doing this, another person approaches her.
4: There's a red light there for her to stop. One
0: sec. While I was sat there and I was really upset, a man came over and started shouting, basically saying I was in the wrong, that it was a red cycle light and I shouldn't have been cycling, basically, which is completely wrong.
1: The off-duty cop shoos the man away and Aisling gets checked out in the hospital, has some x-rays. Luckily, she's just badly bruised. The entire incident, though, leaves her shaken, but she's determined to keep cycling.
0: Yeah, I think I was nervous, but I had seen how much cycling had improved my life. Like my mom was like, Aisling, don't cycle. Like, you know, she was so scared. My partner was the same. But I was kind of like, look, there are things I could have done in that situation, maybe, and the outcome might have been different. So like the flashing lights, maybe slowing down a bit, you know. So I was like, okay, well, I know there are things I can change with that one.
1: Aisling makes all those changes, including adding extra flashing lights to her bike to make herself more visible to cars. She has mirrors so she can see what's behind her and is extra careful at intersections where cars can turn across the bike path. But within months, she gets hit again.
0: I think on the second incident, rather than being angry, I was more just deflated. Like, I was more just like, God, this is what it's going to be like, you know?
1: What happened to Aisling is part of a worrying trend. In a recent survey, Irish women cited aggressive behavior and lack of safety as the main reasons for not getting in the saddle. And the trend isn't isolated to Ireland. From Dublin to Delhi to Dallas, men are leading the pack. I'm Kathleen Schuster, and on this episode of Living Planet, we'll be exploring the gender gap in cycling and why making it easier for women to cycle could mean better physical and mental health, cleaner air, and more sustainable cities for everyone. We're going to come back to Aisling's story in a bit, but first it's important to get the bigger picture on how big this gender gap is when it comes to riding bikes. Around the world, men are about 7% more likely than women to cycle to work. In the US, that gap rises to 17%. In the UK, it's around 12%. This gap is something that Melissa Bruntlett also experienced firsthand in Vancouver when she and her husband decided to ditch the family car for bikes back in 2010.
2: For me as a woman, I would say that in Vancouver, I was probably one of those that was really, you know, I was sort of trying to buck the trends. It's okay, sure, how everyone else cycled, you know, made sense. But I was like, no, I'm going to cycle in a dress and a skirt on an upright bike to show that it's possible, that it can be normal, but was still sort of one of the odd people out.
1: So basically, you don't need to be decked out in Lycra shorts and clicky shoes to cycle. In Canada, women make up about a third of those commuting by bicycle. Even though her Vancouver neighborhood was relatively bike-friendly, people had lots of questions for her.
2: How do you make that work? How do you get the kids to school or daycare activities with no car? And why is the bike part of that? It was really, for me, sharing that with people, that's how it all got started, is, you know, the ease of cycling, if the city makes it possible, but also the connection that we had together. Not saying that it's something for everybody all the time, but that it's a really nice option if you can make it work.
1: And that's how Melissa, who had originally studied fashion design, accidentally became a professional cycling advocate alongside her husband, Chris.
2: So as Chris likes to say, it snowballed out of control into, becoming accidental world advocates for cycling.
1: But it wasn't until 2019 when Melissa and her family relocated to the small city of Delft in the Netherlands,
2: where almost half, if not more than half, of the cyclists on the road are also women,
1: that she fully understood how much of a difference the cycling gap made. When she was out running errands or dropping her kids off at school by bike, she would pass by other moms doing the same, or women cycling in heels and suits to work.
2: They're also dressed in just what they're going to work or going to the shops in, or going, you know, just everyday clothes to move around, and suddenly feeling like you're not isolated as much. You're not an anomaly. You're just part of, normality in a way. And there's something quite special to that. And it also helps you feel a lot more confident, but then a lot less isolated when you're moving through the city.
1: After she experienced what Delft had to offer, Melissa wanted to dispel the idea that what the Netherlands had done with cycling could only happen there. Other countries could implement their own version.
2: On one hand, it's amazing to realize that I suddenly live in this space and to not have to stress anymore, to not have to think about which routes I take, which will be safer, or, you know, what people might be thinking. But yeah, also just to to be able to let go a bit, which I think, for a lot of women, sometimes we're moving through cities, especially if we make the decision to walk and cycle, you're in this hyper-vigilant mode, and it's a totally different experience in a lot of ways. There's just a bit of calm, but also, for me, this drive even more to try to export that and make it possible for other people, because it shouldn't just be something that, for those of us that have the privilege to move here, get to experience. It should be something that everyone gets to experience.
1: But how did Delft, and as a result, the rest of the Netherlands, become so good at getting women on bikes?
2: Well, I want to start out by saying that the cycling rates here, you know, where it is more women than men, are not like this grand master plan of getting more women on bikes. It's a little bit of a happy accident that occurred.
1: That happy accident starts back in the 1970s. Bell bottoms are in fashion.
3: The flared trousers dominated the decade and were worn by pretty much everyone.
1: The U.S. is embroiled in an unpopular foreign conflict.
5: Anti-war demonstrators protest U.S. involvement in the Vietnam War.
1: And prices at the gas pump are soaring.
6: The oil-producing countries of the Arab world decided to use their oil as a political weapon. They will reduce oil production by 5% a month.
7: We don't know how short we're going to be on gasoline for the car or fuel for the...
1: All sounds eerily familiar, right? Anyway, a number of things were happening at once.
2: In the early 70s, that sort of pushed the Netherlands on this cycle trajectory. One being the road safety crisis. So at its peak, we had over 3,000 people dying on Dutch streets, nearly 500 of them being children.
1: And that sparks a lot of protest, including one called Stop de Kindermoord, or Stop Child Murder, because of the number of children being killed in road accidents with cars.
2: That was one moment that shifted that narrative, at the same time as the OPEC oil crisis, where the government had to step in and ration oil or petrol so that people could drive still, and making car-free Sundays.
1: That helped people remember what towns and cities were like before cars took over, calmer, safer, and more room for pedestrians and cyclists, and for just enjoying public space. So the Dutch government starts experimenting. They build demonstration cycling routes in two major cities, Tilburg and The Hague, but both fail to attract support or, more importantly, cyclists. Critics say they don't work because the infrastructure is confusing and inconsistent, but also because they force people to detour instead of taking the most direct route, meaning they just weren't convenient. And we all love convenience.
2: And it took a lot of trial and error and a lot of figuring it out, a lot of backlash, just like what we see in Ireland and in other places around the world.
1: That backlash in The Hague, a city better known for prosecuting international war criminals, comes from a group of local shopkeepers who end up before the court for hiring construction workers to dig up bike paths in the dead of night. But back to Delft. Dutch officials take the lessons from their two failed cycling infrastructure attempts and start listening to what people really need. Cycling isn't just about getting directly from A to B, like the home to work commute, which was largely dominated by male mobility patterns at the time, says Melissa. It's also about the trips in between.
2: They were thinking at this network level. So very basically, rather than just having like one network for bikes, there's almost like three layers of networks here where you have that commuting sort of fast travel A to B kind of network. But then you have a little more fine grain that connects you to, you know, essential places like shops or schools or things like that. And then you have right down to the neighborhood level, thinking about how people are moving from home to, you know, neighborhood locations and how each of those connects.
1: That's what's made all the difference in Delft.
2: And so Delft is actually the home of the first cycling network that is now ubiquitous throughout the country. And you see that. You see, like, I'm watching bikes go past our house right now on one of the neighborhood networks to connect them to the one of the more major networks that takes them right to the train station.
1: That happy accident of getting more women to cycle, Melissa mentioned earlier, this is what she meant. Because women do much more of something called trip chaining, basically making lots of stops over shorter distances. And while safety is important for women, whether that's having segregated cycling lanes so they're not sharing the road with cars or avoiding street harassment and lonely dark streets.
2: If the infrastructure that keeps you safe isn't taking you where you want to go, then it doesn't make sense, especially for women whose trips are much more I refer to them being much more of like a spider web. So it's not a direct A to B for a lot of women that are just commuting to and from work. They're picking up kids or dropping them off at school. They're going to the store. They're taking care of an elderly family, you know, doing any myriad number of trips that usually are like an A to C to B to D and then back to A kind of trip. And if the network doesn't support that, if it doesn't make it practical and time competitive, then that's a big barrier when lives are already so busy for most women around the world.
1: Today, the Netherlands has more than 38,000 kilometers or nearly 24,000 miles of bike lane for its 23 million or so bicycles. More than a quarter of trips are made by bike. For trips under 5 kilometers, that share is even higher, up to nearly 45%. That's compared to just 2% in Ireland and around 1% in Canada and the US. One reason this matters is because cars and trucks running on gasoline and diesel are a major source of air pollution. They also account for about 10% of annual global emissions. Poor air quality has also been linked to a range of health problems, from asthma and bronchitis to heart disease, cancer, and dementia. In 2023, Dutch cyclists covered more than 15 billion kilometers on two wheels, cutting emissions by nearly 2%. That's the equivalent of taking over 500,000 gas-powered cars off the road for a year. And higher cycling rates aren't just good for the environment. They're also good for physical and mental health, just like other forms of active travel, such as walking. Regular light cycling is associated with better cardiovascular outcomes, improved sleep, and benefits overall well-being. So how does the Netherlands compare to other countries with its own gender gap in cycling? Well, basically, the gap just doesn't exist. In fact, it's estimated that slightly more women are cycling than men. The cycling infrastructure there has played a big role in bridging that gap. Without it, the roads are less safe for all cyclists, but as we established earlier, women are more likely to give up on cycling altogether over safety issues. Aisling, the Irish woman we heard from earlier, says cycling has changed her life. Before she started, she used to get really fatigued because she suffered from long COVID. But that changed once she started biking everywhere.
0: I was thinking to myself, why haven't I done this years before now? So it was brilliant. I found cycling so good for my health, my physical health and my mental health. It really helps to manage things like anxiety, and I just am so much fitter than I've ever been before.
1: So after her accident, she kept going, which is why what happened next hit her even harder. It's a dark November morning. Aisling's biking to work. It's been roughly 6 months since her first accident, and she's taken all the necessary measures to ensure she doesn't get overlooked by cars.
0: My friends would say I'm lit up like a Christmas tree. I'm all high-vis gloves, high-vis jacket. So like I look like a clown or something. And I have lights, obviously. At that time, I did have my flashing lights on, actually. I think I was still a bit thinking about it from the previous incident.
1: She cycles down the unprotected bike path along what's usually a busy street.
0: Oh, this is actually one of the calmer mornings. Like, this is a lovely morning. I was like just thinking, how lucky am I to be able to cycle and everything's great. I was thinking really positive that morning, which I don't know is good or bad.
1: At the intersection, she sees a car slowly driving out of a small one-way street to her left. Cars coming from here are supposed to yield to traffic and pedestrians as they merge onto the main street Aisling's on.
0: So I thought this person was yielding because it was so slow and I was going past. But then they just didn't stop. So they hit me where my left ankle was. So like in the middle of my bike. So I was actually in front of the car when they hit me. So it was simply a case of like either he had his head down or was on the phone or something. I don't know.
1: Aisling falls onto a two-lane road.
0: Luckily, there were no cars coming. Like it was a very, very quiet morning. As I said, normally that road is very busy. It was just the shock of it. I was just like, I think like in the video or something, I'm like, no. Because I'm like, this hasn't happened again. Like in 1 year, I haven't had two accidents.
1: Again, the driver stops and is very apologetic. Luckily, Aisling is physically unscathed.
0: That incident was a lot harder for me to process psychologically, even though it was less traumatic physically. And it was simply because I had done everything completely right. There was nothing I could change about what I did that day that would have led to any other outcome. I could not change anything.
1: She had her flashing lights, she was wearing her neon yellow vest, and she was cycling slowly.
0: You can wear the high vis, you can have all the lights, you can have everything, but at the same time, you can't prevent a car driving into you if they're not looking at the road. And I kind of was like, this is me, I have to stop cycling.
1: But personal responsibility can only get cyclists and drivers so far. Cyclists are vulnerable road users. While wearing a helmet significantly reduces the risk of serious head injury and accidents, it can't prevent other injuries, of course. In 2024, nearly 2,000 cyclists died on European Union roads. 65% were killed in collisions with cars, heavy goods trucks, or vans. EU roads have actually become safer for drivers and more dangerous for cyclists. In the US, the figure was 1,100 in the same year.
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9: 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We play some of this show. It's called Reaching Out this week.
10: Connor, I'm over it. 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
1: 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I'm Kathleen Schuster.
0: I think I'd love if every driver like cycled a little bit in Dublin. I think that would be great. I saw a video online of like it was, I don't know if it was kind of a joke or something, but they had bus drivers or truck drivers go on like a static bike and like get a bus or a truck to pass them quite close. And like, just so you know what it feels like, you know, so you can take a little bit more care the next time.
1: Aisling has had several other near misses caused by drivers not using their signal or just not seeing her. She believes the one thing that will make cycling safer in Dublin is continuing to improve infrastructure and keeping cycling lanes protected from motor vehicles, like in the Netherlands. Accidents still happen there and have in fact been increasing in recent years, partly due to the rise of much faster and heavier e-bikes. But the country is still regarded as one of the best places to cycle. And Melissa's working to help other cities adopt the Dutch approach with a consultancy she founded called Modacity Creative. She holds workshops and seminars with government agencies and transportation authorities to promote sustainable infrastructure for cyclists and pedestrians. Melissa says it's not about pitting different kinds of road users against each other. The aim is to listen to what communities really need and give people options, because not everyone can drive or wants to drive.
2: We just assume everyone is, you know, fully able-bodied, you know, adult person. But we forget that, you know, for some people with disabilities, cycling is a very reasonable and sometimes the only realistic option for moving around independently. You know, we talk a lot about children, but it's important to remember that kids can't drive. And so, you know, cycling for them is this huge independent moment. It's not, we want everyone to get on a bike and stop driving. It's no, we want to make sure that you can still drive, you person who needs to drive. But for all of these other groups that need another way of moving, we're giving those options to them as well, and ultimately making things easier for everyone.
1: Having more women at the planning table would also help to make cities more navigable for everyone, not just when it comes to cycling. Women, as Melissa points out, are not just one amorphous blob who all have the same experiences. But if you think about it from like just sort of an average perspective of, you know, let's say 50 women, at least one of those women will be a mother moving around the city with her kids. There will be longer crossing times at lights and curb cuts for prams. That makes it easier for people using wheelchairs and mobility aids to get around. And
2: if you're looking at it from, you know, a 20-year-old student, her experience of social safety will probably have an influence on, you know, that experience for someone who is a new immigrant to a community, doesn't know the neighborhood, is worried about, you know, these spaces. Generally speaking, if we take an intersectional approach and include women of varying backgrounds, abilities, and ages into the decision, into the engagement process, we ultimately end up with more inclusive spaces for everyone.
1: One thing that's important to Melissa personally, but that she rarely mentions in her workshops, is climate change, because
2: it's not part of the reason that they make the decisions they do for any number of reasons, whether that's political or economical. And so I find if we focus more on what people value in terms of what they want for a community space, why did you move to a space? Well, you wanted to have a wonderful space, a place to raise your kids, for example. Then focus on that more so than focusing on, well, this will be better for the planet. Because at the end of the day, you know, how, it still comes back to these ideas of feeling, but how we feel will dictate how we move. And if we feel comfortable, if we feel that our children are safe, that, you know, as we age, we can continue to move quite comfortably, then those values ring more true than, you know, this will hopefully help to reduce the planet warming.
1: Despite her misgivings, Aisling is cycling again after going to therapy to help process and overcome her anger over being knocked down twice. She's even drawn something positive from it.
0: It was a bit of a kind of silver lining, actually, because it made me look at the commute that I was doing. And, you know, I didn't particularly like that commute. It was very dangerous anyway, and it was very stressful. So my commute at the moment is about 7 kilometers each way, and I'm going from North City over around to the south side of the city. I tried to calculate it one day, and I think like 65% of my commute now is completely segregated cycle lanes, which is amazing.
1: It's slightly longer than her previous route, but now
0: I feel super safe. I feel protected.
1: There's a lot to check out on her new route.
0: I can see all the birds, herons, moorhens, baby ducks, all this kind of stuff.
1: It's also connected her to the places and people around her.
0: And like, you see some lovely stuff as well. You just see people looking out for each other, or like, you know, you're giving way to a cyclist, you're letting them go, or like, you're just kind of being respectful of people. And you can, I think it's easier for people to do that as well when you're on a bike, because you can see the person's face. I think it's hard for people to do that when they're in cars. They might not give way, or because you're in a box and you can't necessarily like see the person very well.
1: And while Aisling says she would be hesitant to recommend cycling in Dublin unless there's a safe route, she's glad she didn't have to put her bike away for good.
0: I was so happy. I was actually so happy, because I was like, I can keep cycling now, and I know that it's going to be a lot safer for me.
1: This week's episode was written and produced by Jennifer Collins. It was edited and presented by me, Kathleen Schuster. Our sound engineer was Christian Stetter. What did you think of this episode? Just go to dw.com/livingplanet and leave us a voice message. Any ratings or comments on Apple Podcasts or wherever you get podcasts are also very welcome. Thanks for listening.

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1: I'm Andreas Becker.
2: I'm Nicholas Martin.
1: Imagine if someone promised to double your money within a year by investing in medical cannabis.
2: Would you believe it?
1: This is the story of the biggest cannabis scam ever.
2: This is the story of Juicy Fields.
1: And the scam might just go on.
3: I've lost 20K.
4: I had 350,000 euros in the account.
5: I lost a lot of money myself. But even worse is that I encouraged my own son to invest in Juicy Fields. Juicy Fields.
6: These scammers, they had brought in psychologists. They had brought in people who are professional in human behavior.
2: This is a story about greed.
7: If you invest 20K, you'll have 90K in just 5 years.
8: I think people are surprised that we're offering a good investment.
1: And we take you into a world that we didn't expect to enter when we started this investigation.
6: It bears all the trademarks for Russian mafia, and they know exactly how this is done.
9: It's a fantasy. People want that. The Russian is the very bad. Stop fantasy.
10: Kommt einem auch irgendwie so irreal.
11: It just feels surreal, like you're in a gangster movie.
10: Film drin.
2: So what exactly happened? Who's behind all this? How is it possible that the scam might just go on? That's what this podcast series is all about.
8: We have owners that sometimes like to be flashy, hence why they like cannabis and crypto.
12: One more shout out to Juicy Fields. Check him out on Juicy Fields.
1: Cannabis Cowboys. A story about big dreams, juicy money, and never-ending hype.
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24: From WBZ Chicago, it's This American Life. I'm Ira Glass. I recently heard this podcast that was so exciting to hear because it felt like the people who did it invented something completely new, which is so rare. And it's like, I feel like they took what shows like ours do and then just pushed it further and further until it became something else. And I want to play you some of that show today. It's by somebody who I had never heard of before. His name is Sarah Quevedo, and the series is called Reaching Out. It's made by Futuro Studios. And as you'll hear, like at some point years ago, it seems like Sarah started recording nearly all of his personal conversations, including like these especially like passive-aggressive conversations with his twin brother that get more interesting and complicated the further you get into the series. And it's just, I don't know, real messy life captured on recordings in a way that is rare to hear. And then Sarah also invented this way to do narration that at first when you hear it, you're like, what's happening? And then, I really came to love it. And the show is ambitious. I don't know if I've heard another podcast that tries to capture a person's life as completely as this one does. And like just what it feels like to be alive right now. So we're going to excerpt some of the show today. That's going to be the whole hour. And I just want to say, stay with it. I guarantee it pays off. Here's Sarah.
25: On February 15th, 2020, Connor calls you to ask if you want to look for your birth father. You do not record this conversation. This is notable, if only because so much of your life has been recorded. moments far less consequential than this. You're in Connor's fourth birthday. A school performance. You play a scared rabbit. Your only line.
0: I think we're alive.
3: Don't worry, we'll just go back from where we came.
4: Which way did we come?
25: A house party when you were 16, when you first began to record yourself.
5: I review people and I talk to them about whatever I want to talk about. And since it's about like me and it's about things I do, like I figure I should record this.
25: There is a price for what we choose to remember and what we choose to forget. If you had known how this would all turn out, maybe you would have recorded everything. Or if you'd known the cost, maybe you would not have recorded anything at all. On February 15th, 2020, your brother calls you to ask if you want to look for your birth father. But there is no record of that call. There is, however, a recording of the call you make a few days later.

0: any good novelist, I'm always thinking, how could this be 10 times worse? So I thought, well, this summer kind of sucked, but it would have sucked a lot more if I were 19 instead of 28. At least I didn't have a terrible encounter in a hot tub with a boy.
1: For those who are going to read it in the future, it is the most cringe-worthy few pages. And I feel like I was reading the hot tub scene and I was like, oh my God, Lily, poor Lily. For Lily, when she discovers her family history, it is when her Gong Gong passes away. And she's told about a lot of world history that her family lived through that she actually wasn't even educated on conceptually before. And she is also told by her mother that in a way it has nothing to do with her. Can you tell us more about what her family's been through and where they're coming from when she's struggling with, I want to know who my family is?
0: I really wanted to work through the problem of what happens when you're the youngest generation in a diaspora community and you desperately want to understand where you came from, but people don't want to share. I'll talk about my own family history first because it does inspire Lily's family history. So something that I found out in high school and have just gotten like dribbles of information about ever since is, so I grew up thinking, well, it's interesting that there's a woman in California named California Grandma, that's what we call her, and she's not the wife of my maternal grandfather, my gong gong, because I also have a popo, and she's not my paternal grandmother either, she's just my third grandmother. That's normal. Maybe it's just a Chinese thing. And then eventually I found out that the reason why we don't have a lot of extended family on my mother's side is because they're not from China, which I always thought was the case. They're ethnically Chinese, but they were Chinese living in Cambodia, and there was a very large Chinese population in Cambodia, and most of them were killed during the Cambodian genocide in the 1970s. And what happened was my grandfather, my gong gong, had been sent to mainland China for his college education, and after the Chinese Civil War, he stayed on the mainland, and when the communists took over, it became really difficult to get information in and out. And so he didn't have any word from his siblings or his parents until he got a letter from his sister who had fled to a refugee camp in Thailand. And she told him, our parents are gone and my twin sons are gone and there's nothing left. It's just me. And they're giving me a choice. Should I come to the mainland and join you, or should I go to California? And my gong gong wrote back to her, go to California. So she did, and then she also, you know, she wrote my gong gong from California. She said, I'm building a new life here, but it's very hard. I lost my sons. And my gong gong said, well, I have three daughters, so you can have one. And I know, Chinese math. He sent her his youngest daughter, and that was my mother. And that's why my mother grew up outside LA. And I never understood why she did high school in LA as a kid. The way she told it, she was always like, I was just so adventurous. I was California dreaming. I wanted to drive along Santa Monica. And it's only in the years after my gong gong's death have we been really able to have like honest and transparent and like really painful conversations about what it feels like to have been sent as a replacement for your dead cousins and what it was like growing up in a refugee community, sort of feeling like you can never live up to the ghosts of people who are gone. And in my case, like, it's really painful history to sit with, and I got doses of it over the years, so I was never like just ambushed with it all at once. But even then, I would try to ask for details like, well, what exactly happened in Cambodia? How did they

0: they die. Can you tell me more details? What were the labor camps like? And my mother and her aunts who had survived the labor camps, they were all like, why are you asking us this? This is, we don't want to talk about this. This is really painful history. And I realized sometimes the youngest generation feels like you're entitled to everybody else's stories and that you'll be rewarded for being curious, but sometimes it's not your business. And if somebody doesn't want to tell you, you don't deserve to know. So then in the novel, when Lily finds out about a very similar family history, she gets it all at once and she's never been taught it at school. The first night that she's learned it, she has to go to Wikipedia and read what happened in the Cambodian genocide. Why did it occur? How many people died? A quarter of the population. How did they kill a quarter of the population? And she keeps asking her mother for more details, and her mother's like, well, it's not like a dinner party. They weren't keeping records. We don't know. And Lily says, well, it feels like you're very upset with me. And her mother's like, yeah, because I don't want to tell you. And Lily's like, but this is my story too. And her mother says, no, it's not. The whole point of going to California was that you would never have to think about this. So from Lily's mother's perspective, this is the best possible outcome, to have built a future in a new city to allow the youngest generation to live free of the constraints and the trauma of the past. And from Lily's perspective, she's being shut out of a family history, and both of them, I think, are sympathetic, and they're both right. And I think that's just a really painful dynamic that goes unsaid in a lot of families.
1: Have you gotten any reactions from family members about how you've processed this, or did you talk with them to, I don't know, try to get details again when you were writing Lily's family history?
0: I talked to all my family very extensively while I was drafting this book, and that was honestly the most healing thing after my gong gong died. And California grandma died at the start of this year, so it's been a pretty painful couple of years for all of us. Just a lot of mourning and a lot of funerals and thinking about mortality and what to do with the fact that you just don't know how much time you have with the people you love. But if there's any silver lining of that, it's made us willing to communicate about topics that we could never be open with each other about in the past. I know I keep saying the book is fiction, Lily and I are 10 years apart by age, her family isn't my family, her experiences aren't mine, but I did take the indulgence of putting my Gong Gong's portrait in the novel because he's so handsome. And now everybody gets to see how handsome he is. And when my mother, she visited me a couple days before the book came out, and she got to hold the hardcover and flip open to the page of her father in it. And when I saw her looking at that page, I thought, like, if nobody else reads this book, like, this will have been worth it. And so she had read it several times over the summer. And I asked her, because I was like really anxious to know her thoughts, and I thought she was gonna say something nice about like my lovely reminiscing about her father, and she instead she was like, I didn't know you were so funny. I really like the jokes in this book. And there's actually a kind of like messed up line in the book where Lily's mother, so Lily comes from a really dysfunctional family background that's not that different from my own dysfunctional family background. And there's a point at which Lily's mother says to her, well, it's a good thing you're so good at school, otherwise your dad would have killed himself a long time ago. And so I put that line in there and I was like, this is cheaper than therapy. And when I asked my mom, what parts did you think were really funny? She was like, I liked when her mom was like, it's a good thing you're good at school, your dad would have killed himself. Like, that's so funny, what a silly thing to say. And I was like, we have a lot to work through. The other thing I'll say is my sister over the summer randomly texted me and said, hey, do you have a finished draft of your book that I can read right now? And she's never read any of my stuff before it came out. So I was like, cool, whatever. So I sent her the Word file, and It turned out that she was at the Chinese consulate getting her visa so that she could go visit our grandmother, who had a stroke recently in China. And then she texted me and said, I've just been sitting in the consulate for the last 2 hours, like crying over this book. And I feel like you captured so many things about our family that I've never been able to put into words. And I feel very understood. So like, if nothing else, this book helped us all talk to each other and helped my mother and my siblings understand how I see them and how much I love them. So I'm just very, very grateful that, you know, all these years of loss at least led to something like this.
2: Author R.F. Kuang talking about her latest novel, Taipei Story. I am Jackie Harris. Coming up after a short break, Rebecca talks about the devastation of genocide and violence present in her own family and how she translated that into her writing. Stay with us. There's more Writers on the New England Stage coming up from NHPR.
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4: 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It'll be mostly clear across New Hampshire tonight. Overnight lows upper 30s, lower 40s, northern parts of the state, ranging mid to upper 40s in the south. Partly cloudy early tomorrow, then mostly cloudy late in the day. 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
2: Welcome back to Writers on a New England Stage. I am Jackie Harris. Let's get back into my discussion with author R.F. Kuang about her novel, Taipei Story.
1: You've written many other books. I wonder if the writing process was any different for you than, say, Babel, than with Taipei Story.
0: Just on a purely technical level, it wasn't all that different. I've realized that with each project, there's just stages of delusion that are not that different from the stages of grief. And it's the first stage is like maniacal confidence that I can tackle this genre that I haven't written in before. And then the next stage is existential depression, where I'm like, I'm a failure, and I can't believe I've wasted the last year of my life working on such trash. And then the next stage is like the self-help stage, where it's like little victories count, little sentences can speak to a days of hard labor. And then the next stage is like sort of coming to terms with the fact that it's not going to be a work of genius like I wanted it to be, but it can come together and there is something worthwhile and special here. And then finally I'm like, well, I've hit my deadline, so here you go. That's what you get. And I thought that writing novels would get easier after the first one, but I realized writing my second and then my third that it only gets harder as you progress in your career because your inner editor gets sharper and they can spot mistakes. And if you're not writing with wild abandon and confidence anymore, it's because you notice how dumb you sound most of the time. So the process has slowed down and remains as infuriating and challenging as it ever was, but I think that's actually a good thing. If there was a point ever where it felt like I was running on autopilot writing a novel, then I would know I'd have stagnated.
1: To the notion of how you're writing, how do you know when a book is finished?
0: You hit the deadline. I mean, I wish I had a better response, but honestly, if I had it my way, like, I would keep revising, like, nothing would ever leave my clutches. I think the trouble is you just become a different person while you're writing the novel, and if you hold on to the novel for too long, you morph into somebody else entirely. And all of my novels, I think, are good snapshots of who I was and what my capabilities were at a certain point in my life. The Poppy Ware trilogy very much reads like a teenager started this and a recent college grad ended this, and I'm proud of those books, but I would write them completely differently if I started them now. And Yellowface reads like the work of somebody who was chronically online during the COVID era lockdowns, and I haven't meaningfully been on social media in many years, so I just couldn't write that book in the same way now because I don't look at Twitter anymore. It's not even called Twitter anymore. And I feel like we are all always changing much more quickly than we give ourselves credit for. I think everybody's interests evolve and their voice evolves. And I think, like, you know, there's a world in which I try to sit on this for like 10 years, but then every sentence would end up being rewritten. So I wanted to flex some muscles that I thought were undeveloped in my writing body, I guess. And so I thought, can I write a novel where everything is stripped away and pared down, and there is no bad guy, and there is no giant plot twist, and all of the action takes place in just a young girl's slow revelations and mistakes and bumbling encounters over a summer, where the entire plot arc is about her gaining more of an understanding of herself and the world through, like, sort of oblique and absurd interactions, which is very much the pace of a lot of literary fiction that I love, which doesn't depend on a magic trick or murder or mysteries or anything to be exciting. So it's a much quieter, more subtle book, but I think it has some of my strongest prose and character work.
1: Another thing, you know, she's struggling to become fluent in Mandarin. And something I have never read in a book before that I love that you do is, like, learning Mandarin is one of the main conflicts of this book. It is difficult in a way. She is so good at studying. She's so good at being a good student. But getting to this next level of fluency is very difficult for her. I'm curious, like, what interests you about when you were, you know, working to get that fluency in your own language program, where you're like, this actually feels like a story, or even just like, what excites you about learning Mandarin that you think is so tricky?
0: There was a review of this book in The Guardian that calls it a rom-com where the unlikely romantic interest is language itself. And I was like, I'm keeping that in my back pocket for forever. Because it really is a novel about the nitty-gritty of language learning. And I am a language nerd. I've spent a lot of time in language classrooms, and I feel like I read a lot of novels about characters moving in between two languages, and a lot of novels about culture clashes and mistranslation, but I struggle to find novels about the actual experience of the assignments and the vocabulary lists and the grammar exercises you do in a classroom. And I think anybody who's ever been on one of these study abroad programs or any kind of intensive language study knows that the exercises that you've done at the start of the day, if you're in an immersive language environment, they structure how you think for the rest of the afternoon and evening. So she would do things like, oh, you have to write 10 sentences following the structure, if X, then Y, or be it the case that X, nevertheless Y. So it's like her brain is so stuck in this groove that at the end of the day, she's talking to her roommate and it's like, be it the case that Anna doesn't think her feet are smelly, nevertheless, she really should take off her shoes before she steps into the apartment. So there's a lot of scenes structured around grammar, as well as scenes around the randomness of vocabulary acquisition, because I think another interesting facet of language learning is the use of flashcards, because that's very different from how a native speaker organically picks up new vocabulary. I think like a toddler in English learns new words in appropriate contexts. You go into the forest and you're like, oh, that's a rock, that's a tree, that's a magpie, etc. But for language learners, you just write down the vocab lists in all of your lessons and you put them in this big pot. And at least in Anki, which is the most popular flashcard app that students use, it randomizes everything. So a typical study session would look like nuclear war, condoms, kittens, like Nespresso. And I think it's like that like weird juxtaposition and like quick recognition of random characters out of context makes for some like very funny scene setting in the book.
1: I'm really interested in, we have an audience question to this extent, how you recommend someone learns a language, if there are tools you would use or an attitude also that you would use when learning a new language?
0: I'll recommend an attitude and a tool. The attitude is get over yourself. but I have a whole essay that I published a few months ago on my Substack about how important it is to learn to laugh at yourself, because being in a language classroom as an adult is a daily or weekly exercise in humiliation. And it's sort of structured this way. You have people who are like, you know, have whole careers and degrees and things sitting there like obediently reciting the days of the week and numbers from 1 to 10 and the names of all the colors. And you just have to make mistakes over and over and speak in the wrong accents or say like you're embarazada when you're trying to say you're embarrassed, but that really just means you're pregnant. And I think a lot of people are very anxious and shy in language classrooms and won't raise their hand because they don't want to sound stupid, but you actually just do need to fall on your face over and over again to get better at a language. This is my big hang up in French. I sound so dumb when I try to speak French. I feel like I'm like putting on the accent and it just sounds like So because I like don't say it enough, it never gets comfortable on my tongue, so I'm working on that myself. But my argument is this essay is that like learning to laugh at yourself and also extending grace and compassion towards others when they make mistakes, because the point of making mistakes is that you get better. That's a good attitude to have both in the classroom and in life when you're not so obsessed with coming off as smart or respectable that you can't play around and be goofy. And then the tool that I'll recommend is an app called LingQ. It's kind of low-tech and janky and it glitches all the time, so I'm just sorry about that. But I think it is an amazing resource. I think at a certain level, you do just have to like struggle with the basics, but at a certain level when you are trying to rapidly expand your vocabulary, I found that I most effectively do that through reading fiction. And it is how I learned most of my English vocabulary when I was a kid, because you're invested in the stakes of the story and you have a contextual understanding to easily slot in new terms. So in LingQ, it's an app that has so many like excerpts of either like news articles or easy short stories, and you can have it read out loud the story to you, and when you come across a word that you're unfamiliar with, you can click on it for the definition, and you can also save that word as one of your LingQ tokens. And I think it's because of LingQ that I have basic reading proficiency in French, but still can't order at a cafe.
1: Well, and you are getting your PhD from Yale in East Asian languages and literature. I'm interested if your academic interests and then your fiction interests, where do they overlap when it comes to your PhD?
0: No, they're one and the same. I've just always will be interested in problems of translation and moving between cultures, and like 20th century history, especially Cold War era history and identity and like surprising resonances across literatures, which is why I'm writing my dissertation on Chinese language fiction and Asian American literature written in English, which shockingly like almost never get written about as if they're in conversation with each other because they're housed in different academic departments. One is in the English department and one is in the East Asian Studies department, and they just like are very shy and they don't touch. And my argument is that they are part of a singular organic literary movement to more of a degree than we realize. And I actually really prefer working through these ideas in fiction because then you can like assign ideas, entire characters to live those ideals and make them have arguments with each other. And you get to go like personally visit all these eras of history that are so fascinating and try to jump into the eyes of somebody living through it. And I really struggle with academic writing. I find it so dry and boring and stilted. And with fiction, you can do all these like rhetorical leaps of fancy and put together two ideas that don't really belong together and just like cross entire terrains of thought. And when you do that in academic paper, you get your advisor like scolding you, like, please, like, you know, carefully trace this debate through the footnotes and show all your work on the page and be very modest in your contributions. Don't bite off more than you can chew. So the dissertation is taking me a little while because I keep stopping to write 600 page books instead.
1: It's like your advisor is like, save it for fiction, Rebecca.
0: She is, and I'm like, okay, then I will write the fiction.
1: Well, and you've been writing novels since you were like 17, right? With the Poppy War, and you've written several novels in your 20s. What's the rush? What are you running towards that you are constantly, it seems like, writing? Are ideas just churning through you all the time?
0: I started writing The Poppy War when I was 19. I don't feel like I'm pushing myself to write particularly quickly. For a long time, it just felt like that was the natural pace at which the stories were coming. I do get a lot more ideas than I have time to work out in a novel. I think I'm actually organically slowing down as I get older and more experienced, though, just because my attention to craft and my standards for myself are higher, and I'm trying to push myself as an artist and grow in places where before I couldn't even spot my mistakes. And most importantly, I'm just a better historian. I'm better at working with archives and reading through a lot of monographs to understand like what is going on in this historical era that I'm trying to crack apart. So I am taking my time with detail and savoring every little wrinkle. So instead of churning out a fantasy novel in a year, taking 2 years or maybe even three, and my editor's like, this is horrific, and I'm like, shut up. Like, everybody else is publishing one novel every 5 to 10 years. I think I can have a little break.
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2: Welcome back, and thanks for tuning in to Writers on a New England Stage. I'm Jackie Harris, talking with New York Times bestselling author R.F. Kuang about her newest novel, Taipei Story. This conversation was recorded live at the Music Hall in Portsmouth, New Hampshire, September of 2026.
1: I will say Yellowface feels, it sounds like a snapshot for your online life. It feels very much like a snapshot of Twitter at a certain time, too. It really is like a capsule of what it was like in a way that it isn't as much anymore.
0: No, Twitter used to be funny. Like, people used to be like really hilarious on Twitter. I miss those days.
1: Sometimes I'd go on Twitter just because I want to be like, I know I follow a critic and I just want to hear their thoughts. And I know they're going to give them unfiltered very quickly. And it was just such a delightful time. When you're talking about trying on new genres, are you ever nervous about alienating new audiences with genres? You started, you know, very fantasy genre with the Poppy War. You went into satire with Yellowface. Taipei Story is a very different writing style. Are you ever concerned about how audiences, or maybe your agents too, will receive things if they're like, whoa, that doesn't seem like one of Rebecca's usual stories?
0: I guess that is a concern, but I just can't write to satisfy a market. I can only work on what is the most interesting thing I think I could be working on at any point in time. And I read very broadly. I like to read almost everything. Actually, the only genre I still kind of struggle with is rom-coms and romances. I don't know what it is. Like, I've tried reading all the ones that my friends adore, and I'm like, this just doesn't work for me. Maybe it's because I'm just so in love with my husband, and I'm like, we have a better romance story than any of y'all. But everything else, I mean, like, I love, like hard-boiled mysteries. I love thrillers. I love like big chunky epics, and I love like 100-page novellas about staring at a cat. And I'm just so hungry to try out everything and see how many versions of an artist I can become. And I also feel like I'm young enough that I get to experiment like that, and I feel very fortunate that I have my agents and editors support in this. They're like, we realize we can't really tell her what to write or push her in any direction, so we just have to deal with the fallout of whatever she turns in. And certainly there will always be readers who are like, well, I really preferred your epic fantasy. And then there were new readers who came to me because of Yellowface who are like, I don't care for your fantasy stuff at all. And it's just really fun in signing lines to learn what somebody's favorite book of my backlist is. But for the people who prefer the fantasy, those books will always be there. And I think Taipei Story will also reach new readers who didn't care for the previous genre stuff, but do really want to read a book about grammar and idioms. But I think you just can't create art thinking about audience reception. You can't be looking over your shoulder, because then you're not doing something with passion and vision and originality anymore. Then you're just trying to play the marketplace. But I think, you know, literature is the worst place to kind of try to game the market.
1: Yeah. Are there any specific genre experiments that you're eyeing right now? Like, Are you playing with writing any of those right now?
0: I love really ambitious novels like David Mitchell's Cloud Atlas that span hundreds of years and different genres within one book. I mean, Cloud Atlas has six protagonists and six timelines, and one's like epistolary and one's like a near future science fiction thriller, and one is like a corporate conspiracy, and it somehow all braids together like so perfectly and tells a story over a long time about hope and persistence of fighting for justice despite like centuries of cruelty and oppression. And I'm just so amazed by that book. And for I think all of my 20s, I was like, I want to do something like Cloud Atlas someday, but I just don't feel like my grasp on history is good enough, and I can't wrangle a project that big. And now I'm like, I still don't know if I can do it, but I'm going to try. So I'm working on a fantasy novel that's set over 5 timelines with 5 different characters. And it's really great because I get bored easily. So if I get tired of researching the like importance of railway development in the middle of the 19th century for the eventual Prussian victory during the Franco-Prussian War, then I can jump to the avant-garde art styles developed by Japanese painters in the mid-1930s before the avant-garde took a swing from leftist movements to creating fascist propaganda. And this is great. I get to jump down so many different rabbit holes, and some future version of me has to stitch it all together. But that is a problem for tomorrow's Rebecca.
1: I love you're giving yourself lots of options. If you create an expansive enough plot line, you can never get bored by shifting to one option or another. Well, it sounds like you have to do a lot of focusing, and we have an audience question. Do you have a specific snack or treat that helps you focus and gets you through a tough writing day?
0: I like to both run and write on an empty stomach. They're the things I do first thing in the morning because I'm just a morning person, and that's when my mind is sharpest. So I'll go out and run for like an hour, and then I come back and I'll have some breakfast, and then I don't actually write on an empty stomach. I just don't write while I'm snacking. And then I'm like, I have to do all my best work before lunch. And I try to keep my internet off unless I'm doing research. I leave my phone in another room. I try really hard not to take any meetings during that time. And that's like, I'm very protective of that time because that's my deep working session. And then I have lunch, and then everything goes downhill from there. And I structure the rest of my day through like tasks in descending order of cognitive engagement. So I actually at some point decided that I will only answer emails on transit. So if somebody emails me on a Monday and it's not until Thursday that I'm on the T, that's when they hear back from me.
1: We actually have another audience question about Taipei Story. Was there something that got cut from Taipei Story that you wished had made it in?
0: Oh, there was a lot. I think my tolerance and interest for the intricacies of language learning far exceeds the commercial readers. So my editor was like, let's try to stay on pace. So there was a lot of backstory about you know, various short stories that they would have read, or really funny Chengru. And if you don't know, if you've never heard of Chengru, they are typically 4 character long idiomatic phrases in Chinese, and they often come from literary allusions, or there's a story behind them, and people just like pepper them into everyday speech, and they're fantastic. And there were tons and tons, but only a few made it into the book. But I remember it was quite painful to cut this one exchange where Lily learns that Mandarin was not even the dominant language spoken in Taiwan until very recently, which I was trying to use to point out how troubled the idea that she can go to Taiwan to study Mandarin to connect with her essentially Chinese heritage is. What a contradiction and what a shallow notion that is, because Mandarin was only introduced as a common language of commerce and government and education after the Nationalist Party lost the Chinese Civil War, and they fled to Taiwan, and started a period of really repressive and brutal martial rule there, and also started imposing the use of Mandarin through pretty violent and coercive measures. And now it's the dominant language in Taiwan, and they're pushing for English to become more dominant as well. I think at very painful cost to a lot of indigenous languages and other Chinese languages that were spoken more popularly. And this has led to like class divisions and generational divisions between people who speak Mandarin more comfortably and languages like Taiyu. And there's a scene where Lily's teacher is like, oh, we do offer a Taiyu elective here, but almost nobody takes it except for graduate students who are trying to study like early 20th century history. So it's just a painful anecdote about how a previously dominant language has been relegated to a niche interest of historians.
1: It sounds like your agent and your advisor at Yale should do some talking of things that they're like, what your agent is like, maybe save that for your dissertation. your advisor saying, maybe save that for your fiction.
0: I know. So I'm just in the awkward middle of the Venn diagram.
1: Well, I can't wait for your nonfiction, I don't know, morphing of the two sometime. We have another audience question about advice for indie authors. People who are trying to break through things like they specifically say breaking through barriers such as book talk and the use of AI. Do you have any thoughts on that?
0: Book talk? I'm not on TikTok. I think the less online you are, probably the better fiction you're going to write. And that's all I really have to say about social media. I think it's just like, it really corrodes your attention span. It destroys your ability to think. It makes it very hard for you to have the persistence to work on a long project over a sustained period of time. And I think a lot of authors are mistakenly told that you have to build a social media following and a TikTok presence and in order to publish a book. But you have to have written a book to publish a book. So that's that. But as for AI, I mean, I don't use it. I'm not very interested in it at all to write my work. I just feel like it's like eating your food without chewing or tasting it. Like if you, it's just that publishing doesn't have a supply side problem. There are far more terrible manuscripts, human generated, produced every year that can be published or put in front of readers. So there's already a giant slush pile. If you just want the final product, like you have unholy amounts of competition. So if the goal is to use a software to create something, to find an audience, I would pick literally any other industry. But also I think like every writer feels this way, the pleasure of writing is figuring out what you think and how to articulate it, how to capture this human experience that you haven't seen anybody else put in these words before, and try to communicate that feeling across pages to somebody else who's feeling that same way or hasn't, and you would like them to know what it was like in your head. And you can't outsource that to a machine. The machine doesn't know what you've been through. It doesn't know what you want to say. It just creates a really clever sounding amalgamation based on everything that's been written before. But I don't think we write to sounds like everything that's been written before. I think we keep writing to capture the new and bewildering and beautiful and often terrifying things that we're going through now. So I just, like, there's no way in which AI could help me. So I find that it would just be like annoying to deal with and make more mistakes that I would have to spend more time fixing. So I guess that's my advice for beginning writers. Like, it's a pretty simple industry. It's like learning. It's like people figured out how to do it in the 18th century, and there's not really significant improvements from tech or social media since.
1: Well, RF Kwong, it has been such a pleasure. Thank you so much for joining us here at the Music Hall.
0: Thank you.
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4: 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I'm Dan Kogan. 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
2: Welcome to Long Story Short, a storytelling series produced in collaboration with 3S Artspace in Portsmouth and NHPR. Each spoken word performance is based around a central theme, and today is The Kids Are All Right, stories about childhood and the craziness that comes with growing up.
18: He doesn't know this story yet, but one day he will. And he will learn that his whole life turned on the same promise made twice, so that he never has to make himself smaller. He will learn that his grandfather called him grandson before he had a single reason to. That is the future I come from.
2: This episode of Long Story Short was recorded before a live audience at 3S Artspace in Portsmouth on Wednesday, September 10th, 2026. And our host for the night is Beth LaMontagne. Long Story Short is coming up next. But first, these headlines from NPR.
19: Live from NPR News in Washington, I'm Janine Herbst. With a month to go to the midterm elections and control of Congress at stake, the economy is high on voters' minds. This as the labor market wobbled a bit last month as employers only added 29,000 jobs, well below forecasts of around 84,000 jobs expected to be created, and sending the unemployment rate slightly higher to 4.2%. For Black people, the unemployment rate is growing up to a full percentage point to 7% month over month, according to the Labor Department's monthly jobs report. White House Economic Advisor Kevin Hassett.
20: It's definitely a cause for concern, and it's something that we're studying very closely.
19: The unemployment rate for all other races tracked by the federal government, Asian, Hispanic, and white, fell during that time. With just weeks to go to the elections, President Trump is now on a campaign rally swing, including in traditional Republican stronghold states. Today, stopping in Ohio. Yesterday, he was in Alabama. And the Republican-controlled Georgia Election Board has asked the Justice Department to investigate and intervene in the state's election system, with voting set to begin October 13th. NPR's Frank Langfitt has more.
21: In the letter earlier this week, Georgia Election Board head James Mills said the state system is easily compromised and urged the Justice Department to pressure the Georgia Secretary of State to oversee installation of a software patch to eliminate security vulnerabilities. He also urged the DOJ to prohibit use of certain voting machines. The Secretary of State's office dismissed the demand. Quote, "People who are serious about election security don't inject chaos in the 11th hour," a spokesperson told Georgia Public Broadcasting. The call for federal intervention comes as polls show Georgia Democratic Senator John Ossoff well ahead of his opponent, Republican Representative Mike Collins. Frank Langfitt, NPR News.
19: Cornell University says an outside counsel will investigate the school's handling of a sex assault allegation against seven students in 2024. New York's Governor Kathy Hochul had been calling for an independent investigation. A county prosecutor reopened its investigation after the woman making the accusations filed a civil lawsuit. NPR's Jacqueline Diaz has more.
3: Trauma has a way of affecting someone's brain, behavior, and memory. There may be gaps and holes in an assault survivor's story to police. That may be due in part to how officers question them. Dave Thompson is a certified forensic interviewer and a consultant who trains investigators in interrogation techniques.
6: Our memories don't work like a video recorder that we can just rewind, hit play, and remember from start to finish what happened.
3: Thompson says investigators handling these cases should be trained in trauma-informed policing so they can use that knowledge to help build trust, which has a big effect on an investigation. Jacqueline Diaz, NPR News.
19: You're listening to NPR News. In Spain, protests are taking place across the country a week after thousands took to the streets to demand urgent action by the government to address a national housing crisis. It all started with the eviction of an 87-year-old woman, but as NPR's Miguel Macias reports, that was just the spark.
22: Much has happened since the protests started a week ago, after 87-year-old María del Carmen Abascal was evicted from her rental apartment in Madrid. The government of Prime Minister Pedro Sánchez drafted two emergency housing decrees in a rush, negotiating with its coalition members. While all parties in Spain agree there's a national problem with the price of rental housing, they did not agree on a solution. On Friday, Sánchez's measures were voted down. In Congress, there's been plenty of finger-pointing and speculation that Sánchez might call snap elections for late November as he sees an opportunity to come from behind in the polls thanks to an energized left. On the streets, protesters continue to demand solutions now. Miguel Macias, NPR News, Seville, Spain.
19: Parts of Southern California are under dangerous, long-lasting heat wave, and the National Weather Service has issued heat warnings for several areas. That also has officials warning about the increased risk of fast-moving wildfires. Southern California Edison says thousands of customers are under consideration for power shutoffs to reduce the risk of electrical equipment sparking a fire. I'm Janine Herbst, NPR News in Washington.
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24: 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I'm Olivia Camoli, a producer for NHPR. Each Long Story Short performance is based around a central theme, and today's is The Kids Are All Right. Stories about everything awkward, wonderful, and challenging about kids, as a parent, relative, teacher, coach, or child, reminiscing upon the strange days of youth. This Long Story Short is hosted by Beth LaMontagne and was recorded on September 10th, 2026, in front of a live, sold-out audience in Portsmouth, New Hampshire.
25: So as I like to say at the beginning of the shows, we always have a really supportive audience who gives warm welcome. So I'm assuming we're going to be doing that tonight, right? So those storytellers are Joni McNeil, Jessica Richards, Chris DeMore, and Heather Daly. Whew, okay, let's get into some stories, shall we? All right, first up, we have Joni McNeil. Yes, I know. Wait. Here we go. So Joni is a Portsmouth-based freelance book editor, founder of the Cahoots Collective Networking Group for Creative Freelancers. Yes, I know. Woo. Author of ABCs by the Sea and Mom of Two. a longtime fan of Long Story Short. She spent years enjoying the stories from the audience and is delighted to take the stage as a first-time storyteller. Joni has been such an amazing support person for this event for the last couple years. I'm so excited that I finally got her up here. Can we please give a warm welcome to Joni McNeil?
0: Are you guys ready for some audience participation? Okay, I'm gonna make you work. All right, raise your hand if you've ever experienced pregnancy loss. Yeah, you didn't know it was gonna be the depressing part of the show too, sorry. Well, I can't actually see any of you, but I'm gonna assume that 1 in 4 of you raised your hands, though it may actually be more, without you even realizing it, because most miscarriages happen in the first 12 weeks. Mine happened at the end of my first trimester, 2 days before we were gonna find out the sex of the baby. My husband and I never really had a conversation about how many kids we wanted. It was just always understood we both wanted 2 because we're always on the same page like that. The first pregnancy didn't come easily, but eventually we got there. And after an uneventful pregnancy, I suffered through 40 hours of labor, 4 hours of pushing, all ending up in an emergency C-section. I like to remind my son of that story on his birthday every year. I had a reaction to the Pitocin used to induce me, which made my whole body convulse uncontrollably for hours after labor. But as soon as I was able to hold my son for the first time, I looked at my husband and said, "When can we do that again?" Fast forward to our son's second birthday, and it was time to start trying again, and trying, and trying. If the first pregnancy didn't come easily, this one felt like a part-time job. A year into trying, we finally conceived, but deep down, something didn't feel right. Just call it mother's intuition. Still, I was far enough along that it was time to start telling people. We told my parents, my sister, brother-in-law, their 4 boys, my husband's whole family. And then I started spotting. I called the doctor. The doctor assures me, "This can happen." And to call if it continues. It continues. I call again and so on. I get an ultrasound weeks before is typical. And there it is, a little flicker of a heartbeat every parent hopes desperately to see. I continue bleeding and get as many as 5 ultrasounds, all with that little flicker of a heartbeat. I convince myself if the doctors aren't worried, then I shouldn't be either. Until finally the ultrasound technician couldn't find a heartbeat. My husband doubles over sobbing, and I just sat there frozen. My body went into shock, even though I was also like, "I told you so." The doctor comes in and explains how these things happen, especially when you're advanced maternal age, which is an actual medical term for women over 35. But the pregnancy was far enough along that I had to pass it naturally, and I will spare you the details of birthing a dead baby into the toilet one piece at a time. Oh, that was basically it, actually. Here's where it gets weird, though. Now I'm expected to go back to work and pretend as if nothing happened. How was your weekend? Because that's what you do when you keep your pregnancy a secret in the beginning in case something happens, right? Well, I couldn't do that. So I told people. There was no way I was going to make small talk with my coworkers while going through this physically and emotionally grueling time. Most people didn't know what to say, which was understandable. Other people said things like, "At least you can know you can get pregnant again," or my personal favorite, "Well, at least you already have one." Though no one actually said everything happens for a reason, because I would have slugged them. Was it selfish to be so sad about someone I didn't even know? But it's not that. It's the loss of this picture you have in your head. I always imagined 2 kids, boys or girls, it didn't matter, growing up together, making up games and playing pretend, going on adventures and looking out for each other. What would life look like with 1 child in it? Would we go on to try IVF, adopt, if it came to that? We were also in the process of moving into a new house that we bought for our growing family. So it was just a bittersweet time, but we had this fresh start. Also, we had this now spare bedroom that we were moving all the baby stuff into, and we just shut the door and kept it shut so we didn't have to look at everything. I should also mention this was March 2020, the beginning of an already isolating time. Babies were still a main, babies were still born. Friends and coworkers were announcing their pregnancies, and I couldn't now imagine how anyone ever had an oops baby. Our son was 3 at the time, so I was trying to keep it together for his sake. But he's super observant and would say things like, "Mama went to the doctor and is sad now." Or if he knew I had an appointment, "Is that the doctor who made you sad?" At this point, I was also pushing 40, so time was of the essence. After passing the baby, you have to wait until your hormone levels go back down to normal before you can start trying again, which requires you to get your blood tested every week for as long as that takes. I can remember one time getting my blood drawn and my hormones were still so high, the woman actually congratulated me on being pregnant.

I'm not that old yet. This time, there was no birth announcement. In fact, I took a big hiatus from social media after the miscarriage because I couldn't stand to see photos of everyone else's babies, and I love babies. We did eventually open that spare door to the spare bedroom, though. Every day, though, I was wondering, what was I doing wrong to jeopardize this pregnancy? Can I eat that? Am I exercising too much? Not enough? Getting enough sleep? Taking the right prenatal vitamins? That was one of the hardest parts about losing a baby. You really have no one to blame but yourself. You're constantly wondering if it was something you did or something you could have done to prevent the loss. If one good thing comes out of it, once you start talking about what you went through, you realize how many women around you have gone through the same thing. About one in four, in fact. You start to find out you have friends who have had four miscarriages, seven miscarriages, and then you feel guilty all over again. It also taught me the hard way that the only experience you can truly know is your own. There is no grief hierarchy. A loss is a loss is a loss. My husband and I had a ceremony for the baby we lost to give us some sense of closure. There were highs, mostly lows, but I still found comfort in others who share their experiences with me, so we both felt a little less alone. Oh, that third pregnancy, it was a doozy. I got COVID at the height of the pandemic when vaccines weren't available yet. I was so sick all the time after that, coughing so hard I would throw up every day. All I wanted to do was curl up in a ball and complain. But I also felt like I wasn't entitled to because I was getting the second chance. Well, fast forward again, and that active little guy just started kindergarten last week. And I got my tubes tied while he's delivered via a planned C-section because there's no time for an oops baby now. There's still a part of me, though, that wonders who that baby would have been and become. I still count the years. Every September 12th, Saturday, what would have been my due date? We got our two boys who make up games together, play pretend, go on adventures, and look out for each other. There's also a lot of wrestling in our house, like a lot of wrestling. I often describe my big guy as my pride because he's still so observant and we are so in tune with each other. And my little guy, oh, he's my joy. He is just as active out of the womb as he was in. He also thinks he hatched from an egg for some reason. But I'll share his birth story with him when he's ready for it. They ruined my body, but made every other aspect of my life exponentially better. My story has a happy ending, but I'm fully aware that not every couple trying desperately to start, grow, or complete a family does. I even got this tattoo as a reminder of that. I just hope that by sharing my story, someone else will feel empowered to share theirs. Thank you.

0: Give it up again for Joni. Joni, you are killing me. That was wonderful. Thank you so much.
1: That was Joni McNeil. 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

0: 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Coming up in just a minute. 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
0: Welcome back to Long Story Short, a storytelling event series based right here in New Hampshire, where locals get up on the 3S Arts-based stage to share their funniest stories, intimate moments, and everything in between. I'm Olivia Camoli, a producer for NHPR, and our theme tonight is The Kids Are All Right. Here's our host, Beth LaMontagne.
6: Let's bring up our next storyteller, shall we? Okay, Jessica Richards is next. Jessica is a performer, music producer, composer, and songwriter who spent 13 years living and performing in Shanghai before relocating to Maine with her family. She now works in architecture and engineering by day and writes and performs by night, drawing on a life built across Paris, Shanghai, and the Maine coast. Tonight, she tells the story of a quick decision that changed the course of her life. Please give it up for Jessica Richards.
7: I'm Jess Richards, and I come from the future. I know how it sounds. Obviously, I don't have a time machine. What I have is a 14-year-old son who has no idea that his whole life turned on 5 minutes at an airport in Shanghai. That future started in Paris. I was born there to a family who could not hold their own feelings. So there was never much room for mine. And I learned early how to make myself smaller. But then I found singing. And on a stage, under lights, in front of complete strangers, I did not have to be small at all, which is a strange thing to learn about yourself. That the safest place in the world is the one where everybody's looking at you. At 21, I left for Shanghai and stayed 13 years. My son, Oscar, was born there in 2011. Ryan was already in my life by then, a musician too, married to a woman from Shanghai. We were friends first, the kind who tell each other the truth about their own lives because there was no one else to tell. I listened to what his marriage cost him, and he listened to what the relationship I was in cost me and Oscar. Then he told me he was leaving China. He needed to go home, to his father, to Wolf. We had 2 months left, and somewhere in those 2 months, we understood what we felt for each other. So I told him, we're coming. me and Oscar. Well, he said yes to both of us in the same breath. He had no, absolutely no obligation to my son. None. He told me that he had seen me once before any of this. On a cafe terrace in Shanghai, pregnant, alone, with sadness in the eyes. And I had no idea he was there. He said that somehow he already knew then what Oscar would be to him. December 26th, 2014, I hand my landlord the keys to an apartment that holds 13 years of my life. And I get into a cab. Ryan is next to me. Between us is Oscar, 3 years old, quiet, a Hot Wheels car in his hand. He was obsessed with Hot Wheels cars, like obsessed. I look at him. He looks happy. I look at Ryan. I am smiling and crying with relief. Neither of us say something because there is nothing left to say. We did it. At the airport, the officer takes our passports. Mine is French. Oscar's French. Ryan's American. He gives his mine back and Oscar's back. He keeps Ryan's. Step aside, he says. We end up on the bench in that strange in-between zone every airport has. Ryan calls the American embassy. There's nothing they can do. He calls his father in Maine. His head drops into his hands. Oscar's on the floor by my feet, rolling his Hot Wheels car along the tile. Vroom, vroom! The whole world is ending, but he's playing. The officer comes back. Ryan's ex-wife's parents have paid the Chinese authorities to keep him in the country. He is not boarding that plane today. And that is his story to tell. Naively, I ask if we can still go, the three of us. He says, you and the boy, yes, him, nope. Then he looks back at me. You have 5 minutes to decide. I look at Ryan. His head is still in his hands. I look at Oscar on the floor. Vroom, vroom. 5 minutes to decide what kind of a mother I was going to be. So I say, well, I guess I'm going. The same promise made twice. Once to Ryan, weeks before, once by myself, on a bench with a clock running. On the plane, Oscar sleeps the whole way, and I let myself believe he's just tired. In Canada, in the customs line, he is on my right hip, and I feel how hot he is against me. Of course, fever, ear infection. 3 years old and he had not complained once. On his passport, there is a name that is not mine. It is not Ryan's either. The officer looks at my passport, then at his, then at our two faces, and the silence goes on a long time. He is supposed to ask me for a letter. He looks at a wrecked young mother and a sick child. And I think he understood something. He waves us through. At the gate for our connection, Oscar finally breaks, crying in pain, the fever climbing. I give him medicine and hold him against me. And that is when I stop holding it. I cry in the middle of an airport with my son in my arms. For how far? I'm sorry. For how far? I still have to go. Alone. With a sick child. Toward a family I have never met. We land in Boston at 10 at night. Ryan's brother, a man I have never met, drives us 2 hours through the dark into the woods of Maine. So if your only reference to the woods of Maine is Stephen King, I can assure you that this is not the most relaxing drive of your life. But of course, nothing was waiting out there except kindness. A week later, Wolf arrives. Month before, in Shanghai, Ryan had shown me a video of his father on YouTube. 10 seconds in, I was crying. And I could not tell you why. But what I knew is that somehow I already knew that man. But from somewhere I could not place. When he walks through the door, it's the same feeling. He's never met me. He hugs me before I've said anything. Tells me he loves me. And I believe him. There is no judgment on his face. Nothing to explain. As if he already knew. Oscar has never met him either. He climbs straight onto his lap. Then he runs off to get his Hot Wheels, the same one from the bench, to show his new grandfather. Wolf calls him grandson the first day they meet. And that's when I understood we had arrived somewhere. Oscar and I were taken in by people with no blood claim on us and no reason beyond wanting to. 11 years, and nobody in that family has ever asked me to be smaller. It was almost a year before the three of us were together for good. Oscar and I ended up waited out in France, while Ryan, when he was finally free, went back to Maine with almost no money to build us somewhere to land. We live in those woods now. We still make music together. Ryan is Oscar's father and has been since a cafe terrace in Shanghai. And I am so grateful to him, for him, and the family he comes from. The Hot Wheels is gone. Oscar gave it to his little cousin. One more thing that found its way into that family. So he is 14 now. And this year, 5 teachers described the same boy. Kind to everyone, confident in who he is. None of them know any of this. They only know Oscar. So he doesn't know this story yet, but one day he will. And he will learn that his whole life turned on the same promise made twice, so that he never has to make himself smaller. He will learn that his grandfather called him grandson before he had a single reason to. That is the future I come from. And he is the proof that it arrived. Ryan isn't here tonight. He couldn't make it because he's with Oscar. And that's why I'm standing here. Thank you all so much.

0: That was Jessica Richards. And this is Long Story Short on New Hampshire Public Radio. Our theme is The Kids Are All Right. And we've got two more stories about how the idealism of childhood gets buried as adulthood starts to reveal the grim realities of life. Don't go anywhere.
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3: 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It's going to be mostly clear across New Hampshire tonight. Overnight low temperatures, upper 30s to lower 40s in northern parts of the state, ranging mid to upper 40s in the south. Starting out partly cloudy early tomorrow, then mostly cloudy late. Highs low to mid 50s north, upper 50s, lower 60s south.
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4: To keep things going, we're going to bring up now Chris D'Amore. Chris is a photographer, musician, and writer from the Seacoast. His subject matter is often derived from the eclectic region of New England between the vast landscapes of the Appalachian Mountains and the bustling cities sprinkled throughout. Tonight, Chris will take a retrospective look at his thrill-seeking childhood and how he sees those adventures now through the eyes of a parent. Can you guys please give it up for Chris D'Amore?
5: It's not great. It's not a good look to book the one guy and he brings a keyboard on the stage. But I wanted to try a little experiment before I tell my story, so I'm just gonna rip this real quick. You probably know it. I'm just going to ask a question after, and we'll see where that takes us.

0: So how many of you heard that as a happy song? Did I get a count? Was that like three? I can't really. One of my first childhood memories was one of profound sorrow. Keep in mind, this was through the brain of a four-year-old, so just adjust for that. It was during the ending credits of Pee-wee's Playhouse episode. And it's when Pee-wee is on his red scooter and he flies off the back of a ramp behind his house and just soars into the air and then comes to a landing on some unknown highway. When he hits the ground, that song starts to play. And for me as a four-year-old, it brought on this such a heavy feeling of sadness that I don't remember feeling before that. I don't know if it's an objectively sad song, but it was so reminiscent of something ending. I'm sure you remember the show, some of you. The show provided such a dreamlike state that breaking out of it at the end was kind of devastating, and it was like a jolt back to reality for a four-year-old, and it doesn't help that back then you couldn't just put another one on. So there was a sense of finality to it as well. I also have a vivid memory of betrayal and disappointment, again at 4 years old, and also watching TV. I remember seeing a commercial for a Huffy bike where this kid's riding on the sidewalk and suddenly he just takes off into space. And I asked my mom, I begged my mom to get this bike for me. And she told me that it doesn't actually fly, and I was devastated. Side note, in 2004, Huffy filed for bankruptcy after accounting irregularities, so their lies did catch up with them eventually. Anyway, looking back on these intense feelings now, it's a mystery that I was obsessed with becoming a locomotive engineer instead of an airline pilot or something else like that. Most of my other memories from childhood were good ones, were happy ones. I don't think those flighty feelings were about escaping as much as they were about experiencing or exploring what was possible. They were just the closest thing I could get to the 90s special effects that had so thoroughly convinced me of a world without gravity. But still, there was a theme of discomfort with being confined to the ground. Maybe this was a natural reaction to the pressure of being raised Catholic, or societal conformity, or suburban monotony. There was a kind of urge to live on an elevated, whimsical plane of existence. Whether or not it was realistic, I still feel that way to this day. It's just become more metaphorical instead of literal. Throughout grade school, we built jumps in the middle of the cul-de-sac, just digging holes and using the dirt to make mounds to launch our Schwinn bikes off of, not our Huffy bikes. We would get whatever scraps of wood we could find around the neighborhood and nail them together to make skateboard ramps, rails, boxes, jagged sheet metal on one side, splinters on the other. It was basically a set of monuments built to commemorate the distress of our parents. In middle and high school, I chased familiar feelings of levitation through mountain biking and skiing. I'd never had the natural skill or the bravery to try the more intense technical tricks that my friends or my younger brother were capable of, but in each of these activities, I found an opportunity to leave the ground as much as possible and as long as possible. I was constantly searching for these moments of relative silence and stillness. It was a rare moment where all of your internal organs aren't squashed down on top of each other and you just feel like an ethereal blob of jello floating in space. And in the best case scenario, impressing all your friends. Over the years, gravity and age kept redefining the limits of what my body was capable of. I have road rash from flying over the handlebars and skidding across the pavement. I skied away from a couple of very high-speed face plants. That stuff doesn't hurt so much then, but let's face it, if you're coming to a storytelling event on a Thursday night, your back probably hurts as much as mine does right now. After turning 30, I had been through several rounds of physical therapy just before I realized, I guess it's just the way things are now. Like how your car suddenly needs constant maintenance just after your powertrain warranty expires. A lot changed for me during the pandemic. I went from being in my early 30s to my early to mid 30s to my late early to mid 30s and then into my definitive mid 30s. And my wife and I had a daughter. We were going through a lot. The world was going through a lot. That boat that got stuck in that canal was going through a lot. I don't know if it was our self-imposed COVID isolation or the specter of iPad kids or the cyclical existential concern that every subsequent generation is somehow more inept or inadequate. In that time, there was definitely this terrible pervasive narrative about kids dozing off in Zoom classes and losing crucial years of their developmental lives. All the while, we were trying to think, how do we avoid that for our own? At the same time, we didn't want her growing up with the same overbearing social and familial pressures that we faced in the 90s. So all these thoughts were swimming around my head amidst the other anxieties of being a new parent. But then this pivotal moment hit me like a freight train. I was taking a shortcut behind an old CVS in town, and I came to a stop. And I looked to my right, and there was just this big pile of trash. It was like pallets and garbage bags and it was just a bunch of stuff. And I turned left to merge, and then I did a double take because something looked kind of familiar to me. It wasn't just a pile of trash. It was kind of configured with some sort of intentionality. And that's when I noticed that there was a big wooden board propped up against this huge pile of pallets with the unmistakable bike track going from the bottom to the very top of it. And I realized that some kid out there was just chasing the same thing that I was 30 years ago. It had been a few years since I left the ground in that capacity, and over time, my expectations for what flying meant changed as age started to set in. That world isn't so much for me now, it's for them, whoever they are. And since realizing that, they're still finding ways to fly, I don't worry so much anymore. A couple weeks ago, our daughter showed me she learned how to jump off the swing from like really high up. It was kind of concerning, but she crashed to the ground, got back up, and just did it over and over again until she landed on her feet. She's confidently belting out improvised songs to our cat without fear of judgment. She's making new friends every day despite the discomfort of being in a brand new school. I'm finding that grit, bravery, and a sense of adventure are things that just remain the same generation after generation. I'm also better able to identify those false narratives of the misled youth and how they're just echoes of ones I experienced when I was younger. I'm confident that kids these days are finding ways to break out of their comfort zones in all sorts of ways. Not all of them require launching themselves off things, but I guess that still happens. The more I pay attention to these little signs, like kids building sketchy jumps behind CVS or my own daughter testing her own limits, the more I realize the kids are still doing that thing, metaphorically and literally, risking their front teeth for the simple thrill of weightlessness in a world that tries to bring them down. So for any of you with the same fears, rest assured the torch has indeed been passed on as yet another generation takes flight over the handlebars and into the future.
1: All right, bringing us home is Heather Daly. Heather grew up in New Hampshire, where her dad was a high school principal. That's why she spent Friday nights doing calculus homework and saved her wild side for college. She's never had a real job in her life. She shared stories with customers over homemade plum pie in her own restaurant, then sat in clients' living rooms as a professional organizer, learning why no one on earth can part with their QVC bagel cutter. Now she helps professionals find creative ways to tell their own stories in the rooms that matter most. Heather is here to tell the story about a birthday party, a boy, and how certain moments from childhood never really end. Can I please get a warm welcome for our last storyteller tonight, Heather Daly.
2: I'm standing in the middle of Jen Hansen's living room at her 9th birthday party. It's 1984, and I'm praying for a certain song to come on the radio to give me something I desperately need, courage. The courage to do something I've never done before, not dance alone. I'm 9. I've played basketball with a boy, but I've never slow danced with one. But now to my right is an opportunity. A boy who put a note in my locker, Ron Pope. Yes, Pope. I want to make the sign of the cross every time I walk by him, but today I'm too nervous to even joke about it. The song I'm hoping comes on the radio is Hard Habit to Break by Chicago. My favorite parts sang by Peter Cetera in his high voice. I'm his biggest fan. Starts with those really cool synthesizer notes. Do, do, do, do, do. Do, do, do, do, do. I usually sing Hard Habit to Break alone in my bedroom. I do not know what habit Peter is desperately trying to break, but I don't care. All I'm interested in is Ron, who is to my right, not looking at me, talking to me, or acknowledging me in any kind of way when I hear it. The sound I've been waiting for. Do, do, do, do, do, do, do, do, do, do. My synthesizer notes, my song, my chants. The first thing I do is turn away from Ron to say a quick prayer. Peter, psst, Peter Cetera, I need your help. I need a little bit of courage to slow dance to your song with Ron today. I have no idea what I'm doing. I'm certain that Peter heard me, because as soon as his high voice came on the radio, Ron turned to face me. So I turned to face him. But he's staring at my sneakers, so I stare at his sneakers. And then he puts his hands on my shoulders. My chest feels so tight, but I do it. I put my hands on his shoulders. And without either one of us asking the other one any kind of permission, it just starts. We're dancing, like two awkwardly connected cans of soda with arms. My face feels flush, so I just stay focused on Ron's shoes and listen for Peter's voice. I guess I thought you'd be here forever. Another illusion I chose to create. It's happening. I'm not dancing alone. Thank you, Peter. At 9, this is my first slow dance, my first brush with love, but it won't be my last. As a senior, or in high school, I danced to this song with my crush, and in college with my teammates, but my favorite dance partner to Hard Habit to Break is my biggest fan, my husband. We have these 80s dance parties in our living room, and all the classics plays, and he sits on the couch with our dog, Liam, and he actually covers our dog's ears to protect him from my singing. And of course, that only makes me sing louder. And whenever Peter comes on the radio, or on Alexa nowadays, right? I just tell him about my first dance and about Ron and Pope and 1984 and reenact that soda can dance. And now that we're adults, we can make it one soda can and dance real close. A couple of years ago, I'm sitting on my couch next to Liam, relaxing, the same living room that we have these 80s dance parties in. And I'm relaxing after appointment, and I asked Alexa to just play some songs. And a couple songs in, I heard it. the unmistakable sound of the 80s. Do-do-do-do-do, do-do-do-do-do. My synthesizer notes, my song, my chants. The first thing I did is hop off the couch and apologize to my dog for what's about to happen. And then I raised my microphone hand and waited for Peter's high voice to cue me in. Now, being without you takes a lot of getting used to. Should learn to live with it, but I don't want to. Those last couple of lines feel weird. They don't sound right. So I just sit down on the couch next to Liam and let Peter keep singing. Now, being without you is all a big mistake. Instead of getting easier, it's the hardest thing to take. I'm addicted to you, babe. You're a hard habit to break. Now, I've heard this song hundreds, if not thousands of times since 1984 with Ron Pope. But today it's like I've never heard it. I know all the lyrics by heart, but sitting here, I'm realizing I never understood them. Liam is staring at me and I just am still while Peter continues in the background. Last year on a Monday, my husband, the one I sing with and dance to, my biggest fan, we went down to the county court office and we filed divorce papers. We held hands the entire time. I'm not sure if that made it better or worse, but he moved out the same day. Now he lives in his own house, listening to his own music while I'm sitting on this couch that was ours, realizing that this song will never be the same because I'll never be the same. Now I walk this emotional tightrope where one second I'm fine, and then I hear something that I've heard so many times before, but it slaps me into this new reality. Sitting here on the couch with Liam, I can still hear Peter singing in the background. At 9, I asked Peter for the courage to not dance alone. Today, I'm asking for the opposite. Peter, if you're still listening, I could use some help. I need some courage to break a habit. The habit of dancing with him. The habit of us. So I can dance alone and be okay. I don't feel okay right now, but I'm hoping you can help me find the courage to keep trying. Thank you.

All right. Thank you all very much for coming out tonight, listening to all of our stories about kids and parenthood and all of those things. We will be back here December 9th. I'd love to see you all. Please sign up for the email list and have a wonderful night.

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Long Story Short was created by Beth LaMontagne. Sarah O'Reilly is 3S ArtSpace's Marketing Director. Sam Bradbury Coster is Long Story Short's co-producer. Audio engineer is Danny Dockman. New Hampshire Public Radio's Programming Director is Emily Quirk. I'm Olivia Camoli. I produced tonight's show. Thank you for listening along with me. This is NHPR.

0: stir about overcrowded classrooms and rundown facilities. But the country was shocked at how quickly this nationwide protest movement, which started late last month, morphed into what looks more like urban riots. For the past few days, TV news footage has shown lines of riot police with shields and tear gas charging young people, hooded youths chasing and kicking a downed officer, all while vehicles, trash cans, and schools burn. Sarah Canafo, a member of parlament from the extreme right party Reconquête, denounced the students on news channel LCI.
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0: We see young rioters, savages, who are supposed to be protesting a lack of material, destroying what the state has given them, she said. Canafo said what's needed is authority. More than 5,000 people have been arrested, according to the Interior Ministry. But people also pointed to what they saw as police aggression. Stop this, a woman wails at police as she watches from the street in a news broadcast from France 2. These are just kids. You don't need to use all this force.
2: Yes, yes, I am in the train.
0: I call longtime educator Sonia Benamour, who teaches in a poor Paris suburb. She's on her way home after her high school and hundreds of others were closed Friday.
2: The students are very furious and they want to protest about their rights.
0: Switching to French, she tells me how stifling their un-air-conditioned classrooms are and how they can go weeks without a substitute if a teacher is sick. Young France unbowed parliamentarian Louis Broyard made an Instagram video with the students before the violence started. You are legitimate, he tells them. High schools have everything in the rich neighborhoods of Paris, but in the suburbs and countryside, you have nothing. Teacher Benamour says she hopes the tensions cool over the weekend. But what's most upsetting, she says, is how politicians on the left and right are using the students' plight to campaign for next year's presidential election. Eleanor Beardsley, NPR News, Paris.
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0: 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Thank you so much for listening to All Things Considered from NPR News.
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2: 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I'm Dan Kogan. 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

Now, do you measure your wealth by the size of your purse?

0: She is also an illustrator and a line of cut artist, and she's released limited edition prints to accompany many of her albums and singles. And as she said, she's accompanied tonight by the duo High Tea. And Isabella and Isaac will be with her. All three of them will be singing on a cruise around Iceland in July of next year, 2027. So book your tickets now, and then you can just go through the fjords and listen to that all the time. Her latest album is Exploding Star. That was Heather Maloney. We'd like to say a special hello to you right now if you're listening over WOSR in Middletown, New York, or over WVPE in Elkhart, Indiana. We are glad to have you listening. And we hope you can join us next week when we welcome Tony Trischka's Earl Jam featuring Michael Daves, Buffalo Wobbs and the Price Hill Hustle, Jack Barksdale and Sarah Borges. This is Kathy Matea. And you're listening to Mountain Stage, live performance radio from the Mountain State of West Virginia. 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
13: NHPR News from New Hampshire and NPR.

Thank you to Mountain Stage Band. So I made this record, Songs of Douglas and Littell. We've got Douglas here. And then Philip Littell is back in LA. But this is one of the songs from that last song, and this song are both from that record. So we'll just play it. Okay.

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13: This is American Roots from New Orleans. Blue Note Records was founded in 1939 by German immigrant Alfred Lion. Known for traditional bebop and cool jazz, the iconic Blue Note LP covers were based on black and white photography by fellow immigrant Francis Wolfe. Inside those LP jackets, the recordings range from Sidney Bechet and James P. Johnson to Thelonious Monk, Miles Davis, Herbie Hancock, and hundreds of the greatest jazz artists of the 20th century. The eclectic producer Don Was is the third and most recent president of Blue Note Records, after the late Bruce Linval. Don recalls hearing those records on the radio in Detroit.
14: Most of the songs I liked were coming from this one little independent label out of New York City called Blue Note Records. I started collecting the records. I liked the way they looked. I loved the black and white photos. Man, like, who are these guys sitting there in these dark rooms with the smoke and the saxophones and the cool clothes? I just wanted to be a part of that.
13: As much as he loves jazz, Don Was has also been a performer in the soul funk band Was Not Was, and a record producer on a wide range of artists from Waylon Jennings to the Rolling Stones. We'll hear from Mr. Was about his musical journey and the latest chapter in the epic of Blue Note Records. Let's start off with Don Was' 1989 production with Bonnie Raitt, her noted album, Nick of Time, on American Roots.